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1: Hello, listeners. Today we listen to Andrea Benito, who is a volunteer and a chairperson of the EDANS Committee. So welcome, Andrea.
2: Good morning. Thank you for having me.
1: Listeners, you might be wondering, as I was, what is EDANS and what does it do?
2: EDANS is the Eating Disorders Association of New Zealand. EDANS was formed by parents of a loved one that was going through an eating disorder. It was formed about 23 years ago. And as their loved one was going through an eating disorder, they found that there wasn't a lot of support for them as carers. So they decided to, organize something so that nobody had to go through this alone again. So EDANS is run by volunteers. We are a handful of volunteers that span across New Zealand. And we have a helpline that people can call in, and we support the whānau of those going through an eating disorder. So we do not support the affected individual directly because they need professional medical help, and we are volunteers with lived experience of helping somebody out, our loved one, through the recovery. And so we're here to support whānau of those going through an eating disorder. And we also provide education on eating disorders as well to community services, to schools, and to students and professionals in the medical field as well.
1: How many eating disorders are there?
2: Well, it is a tricky question, really. We've all heard probably of the major eating disorder, or the more common eating disorders. Oh, just by the way, I wanted to emphasize that all our services are free and anybody can access them for free. So we hear a lot about anorexia nervosa, bulimia nervosa, binge eating disorder, avoidant restrictive food intake disorder, that is that we call ARFID for short. And OSFED is other specified eating disorders. And then there's PICA. So there's, I would say probably like about six or seven major eating disorders, more common eating disorders.
1: Perhaps we can go through them individually with a description.
2: Sure. So with anorexia nervosa, it's a restrictive eating disorder. And it is... There's been a lot of research on eating disorders lately, which has been fantastic and has pointed to restrictive eating disorders being a genetic metabolic disease. And what this means is that the person has a genetic predisposition, vulnerability to developing an eating disorder. And this eating disorder is developed when the person goes into an energy deficiency. So anorexia nervosa is usually a disorder that's characterized by

0: an obsession with weight loss, and it can be a life-threatening illness. Eating disorders can be life-threatening illnesses.
1: Who can suffer from this illness?
0: Anybody and anybody at any age, any gender, anybody can suffer from anorexia nervosa. So, and I think it's really important to emphasize as well that people do not choose to have an eating disorder. It's not something that they're choosing to do, to not eat. They have an illness, and the illness is making them, per se, maybe do this. It's not that they're choosing not to eat. It's not that they're choosing to have an eating disorder.
1: Does this mean that genetically, if a parent has an eating disorder illness, their children will also?
0: Not necessarily. So this is where the energy deficiency comes in. So my dad had an eating disorder. I had an eating disorder growing up, and my daughter had an eating disorder. But it doesn't mean that, you know, I have a son and he did not develop an eating disorder. So it doesn't mean that just because you've got the genetic predisposition to develop an eating disorder, you will. So this genetic predisposition is sitting in the background. And then when there is an environmental trigger, that's when it switches on the eating disorder. And usually this environmental trigger, especially for anorexia nervosa, is energy deficiency. And this can be willingly by somebody wanting to lose some weight, or it could be perhaps that the person has been ill and they haven't been able to eat enough, or the person has been stressed out with exams and their energy deficiency has, you know, they've gone into an energy deficiency and that has switched on those genes and they can develop an eating disorder and they can develop anorexia nervosa.
1: Are these all officially medically diagnosed?
0: Yes, all these disorders are officially diagnosed disorders, so they are official illnesses.
1: And where can listeners get help if they or someone they know has an eating disorder illness?
0: Yes, so there's a wonderful organization called Journey ED, Journet. They've just recently started and they offer the similar service to like we do to carers, but to affected individuals themselves. So this is a wonderful addition to the services provided for those suffering in eating disorder. Now, the first line of attack for somebody who has anorexia nervosa, first, a few years ago, we used to think, well, somebody has a restrictive eating disorder, they need a psychiatrist, they need a psychologist right away. This is the first thing they need. But now we know that what they need is food first. So first we focus on the refeeding. And once the person is more refed and weight restored, that's when we can start thinking about psychology or speaking therapy.
1: So you can begin with food as a cure?
0: That's exactly right. That's exactly right. We always say that a starved brain cannot really take full advantage of therapy, right? So once the person is a little bit more weight restored, then usually, at least in New Zealand, it is usually recommended after the person has recovered some of the weight and they are a bit more stabilized physically.
1: Can this be cured?
0: Anorexia nervosa is 100% recoverable. So anybody can recover from anorexia nervosa at any age and at any stage. It's always better to tackle it as soon as possible, just like any disease, like any disorder. The sooner that we tackle the disorder and the eating disorder behaviors around it, usually the better the prognosis and the better, you know, the incidence, the lower incidence of relapse in the future. But at any point, at any stage, we strongly believe that you can recover from any eating disorder.
1: That's anorexia nervosa. So what is another disorder?
0: So bulimia nervosa is probably something that people have heard about before. And bulimia nervosa is usually characterized by eating or sometimes binging and then purging. It usually is associated. So maybe we can talk about binge eating disorder and bulimia nervosa together, since they do share some similar characteristics. So bulimia nervosa tends to be a disorder where the person starts feeling guilty or shame. It's same with binge eating disorder about eating quote unquote healthy foods. And then that guilt and shame will make the person start to restrict, and it gets to a point where their body can't take it anymore. And so they will start eating either normally or go on a binge. And then that binge for bulimia nervosa might make the person

0: and perch, or sometimes binge eating does not usually include perching, but it just creates this vicious circle of eating, feeling guilty and shame, and either purging or, and then that will lead to another restriction that will in turn lead to another binge. And it just becomes this vicious circle.
1: Yes, years ago when my girls were teenagers, they had a friend to stay. She had bulimia, and it amazed me that she would have a good roast meal, then go straight out, stick her fingers down her throat and purge it back up again, wasting good food. And now I know why.
0: Right, right.
1: Can this be treated and how?
0: Yes. So again, we always need to remember that this is not their choice. It's not that they are choosing to do this. This is a disorder. It's an illness and they're ill. And it is very, very tricky for somebody that haven't gone through the eating disorder to understand, or to, you know, from the outside to think of how eating disorders are really counterintuitive. So that one of the things that we always tell parents when they call us is that when their loved one is going through an eating disorder, we kind of have to unlearn a lot of the things that we've learned and that we're bombarded with every day. So as you know, we turn on the TV or we go on our phones and we're constantly bombarded by this is good food, this is bad, this is healthy, this is unhealthy. For somebody that can have a predisposition to develop an eating disorder, this constant fight of, oh, I'm eating something healthy, or when we talk about healthy food, by default, everything that doesn't fall into that category is, quote unquote, unhealthy. So when somebody, let's say like me, who would have that predisposition to develop an eating disorder, if I were to eat something that's unhealthy, quote unquote, unhealthy, that will make me feel really bad and guilty. And then that will lead to a restrictive, to a period of restriction that will lead to my body being starved, that will lead to my body going, you know, crazy. And then I will have a binge and then I will feel guilt and shame. And then, you know, it's just this vicious circle. So we need to start a conversation where there is no more, at least within the eating disorder sector, we never talk about healthy or unhealthy food. Food is food and all foods are good. Every food has a good place and it's, you know, it's...
1: So this can also be cured with treatment?
0: Yes, they all are. So the treatment for anorexia nervosa is a little bit different. The evidence-based treatment, especially for younger, for minors, is called family-based treatment. And this is where the family takes full control of the child's foods and exercise decisions and pretty much all decisions, because the person is not able to make those decisions safely. And with bulimia nervosa is similar. However, CBT, which is cognitive behavioral therapy, has been found to be the best evidence-based treatment both for bulimia and for binge eating disorder. But basically, what we need to understand is that people aren't able to make safe decisions for themselves. And especially when your brain is starved, your brain is not working properly. It's not working the way your brain or my brain would be working when we are healthy. So we need to understand that people can't make safe decisions for themselves. And this is not a choice.
1: What about other illnesses?
0: So we talked a little bit about anorexia. We talked a little bit about bulimia and binge eating disorder. I think they share a couple of things together, where bulimia usually has the purging aspect and binge eating disorder does not include the purging aspect. And then we mentioned ARFID, which ARFID, which is Avoidant Restrictive Food Intake Disorder. And this is a disorder that we see being diagnosed to more and more. And this has three different kinds of categories. And it's got a lot to do with a sensory aspect of eating. It's sometimes we find people that can only eat, you know, two or three things, and a lot of times it's kind of like white food that doesn't have a big smell or the texture is quite soft. And people in a way that they can be, you know, like super tasters because they have really very high sensitivity to foods. And so they... So that's one. And then there's a lot of people that just don't have appetite, very much appetite, or where they don't really... they're not very well in tune with their hunger cues. And then as another aspect of ARFID is sometimes where somebody

0: has gone through a traumatic experience through eating, perhaps when they have choked on something, and that might help them restrict. So those are the three types of RFID, and sometimes they are not all of them, but there is an association with autism and RFID as well. And the treatment for RFID is quite different. The treatment for RFID is quite slow, and it includes more like exposure therapy, where perhaps if we have a child that only eats chicken nuggets and potatoes or fries, then we can very slowly start introducing other foods. And so this is really, really important to differentiate with the other, you know, eating disorders, where we usually recommend to go fast and go hard tackling those eating disorder behaviors. But for RFID, it's important to go very slowly. And this would be where all of a sudden we, you know, the child is used to eating chicken nuggets and fries, and now we, on the same table, we might put some broccoli on the table, and we don't get the child to eat it quite yet for a week, and then the next week we can put a little floret of a broccoli on their plate without even have to, you know, they don't have to eat it, they can just have it on their plate. And then the following week they can smell it, they can lick it, they can start to experience sensory wise, you know, what it feels like to smell that food, to taste that food. And so it just takes, it's a much longer time.
1: Does this happen only to young people?
0: It can happen in all ages. We tend to see it more in younger people. However, any eating disorder can happen to anybody at any age. The other one that we've talked about is just other specified feeding or eating disorders. And usually it's kind of the category where somebody is presenting with an eating disorder. However, it doesn't fit exactly with any of the other that we have presented before. And there is one more that we haven't talked about, which is called PICA, P-I-C-A. And this is where people tend to eat non-food items. So this is people that sometimes eat, I don't know, it could be grass or plastic or chalk, or sometimes sometimes we see it in pregnant women. I had a friend who was pregnant, and when she was pregnant, she wanted to eat chalk, and she was eating chalk all the time. And again, sometimes this does present with the autism disorder, spectrum disorder. And the treatment is usually try to introduce, to give the person an equivalent food item for their non-food item that they eat. So for example, if they like to eat a vinyl, let's say, or plastic or something like that, so then their loved one or themselves, they could, instead of going to that, they could eat fruit leather, or they could eat beef jerky, you know, try to, within the same textural, sense that of their non-food item.
1: So this can also be cured with treatment?
0: Yes, exactly. And then, you know, again, it's more slowly perhaps as well. And sometimes we do see that people that present with PICA sometimes tend to have lower iron in their blood. But these are things that are important to check with your GP. And I think this is also the other thing that I need to make sure is that if anybody suspects themselves or their loved one has an eating disorder, the first line of attack is always to see your GP. Inform yourself as much as you can, because GPs, you know, they try their best, and they have to know so much about so many things. And sometimes they just don't get a lot of education on eating disorders. So the more that you can educate yourself, the better you can advocate for your loved one.
1: And you're saying to educate yourself, e.g. ask Mr. Google and go to your GP armed with information and perhaps with other questions.
0: Yes, that's right. Feel free to ask Google. I think the more that you can find out, and the more that you educate yourself, and the more you can inform yourself, the better you can advocate for yourself and your loved one, and then go to the GP and explain to the GP, look, I found this thing. And, you know, the GP is always, they always

0: always mean well and they will listen to you. And you know, if you say, I found this in Google, and they might say, oh, that's interesting. I can see why you might have thought of that. Or perhaps they might say, look, I know I don't think this is the right thing for you. But I always think that information is power. So the more information that you can get together for yourself and your loved one, the better.
1: Yes, now you can get treatment and have a cure result.
0: Yes, that's right. There's always hope. There's always hope, and that's our you know, we always talk at Edens. It's like there's always hope. There's always hope.
1: What's the process?
0: Yes, so first go to your GP, and the GP will refer yourself or your loved one to specialist eating disorder services of your area. Every area tends to be a little bit different depending on the services that are available. But for Manawatu, I believe that we are under the Central Regional Eating Disorder Services. So for the Central Regional Eating Disorder Services, you can also self-refer. So if you suspect that you yourself have an eating disorder, you can go onto their CREDS, CREDS, the Central Regional Eating Disorder Services website, and there's a form that you can self-refer yourself. And then there's another form that you need to take to your GP to get some observations done by a nurse or a GP, and then they will get back to you. Or if the doctor refers your loved one directly to CREDS, then that's also an option. And again, it really depends on the services available to your area. But as far as Edens is concerned, always remember that we support the carers of those going through an eating disorder. So we do not support the affected individual themselves because they need proper medical help. And that's Journey ED is the organization that will be there to support you as a peer support. But as far as Edens is concerned, let's say a family suspects that their child or a loved one has an eating disorder, they can give us a call. We have an 0800 number. We also have an email address and our website with the contact form. And yes, so our email is info@ed.org.nz.
1: That email address again?
0: info@ed.org.nz.
1: And you have a phone contact?
0: Yeah, that's right. Or we have an 0800 number, which is 0800-233-269. 0800-233-269. And the website is ed.org.nz. Yes, so what happens when people call us? They will leave a message on our answering machine, or if they send us an email, and we will get right back to them within the same day, within a few hours or a few minutes. And what we do is we provide, first of all, information. We provide strategies on how to help their loved one. And we overall provide a listening ear from somebody that has walked in their shoes, because it's really difficult, just like you said, you know, with your example of being really difficult to understand how, you know, what's going on with this person. We know we've been there. So it's really nice to talk to somebody that's been there.
1: You said you're a volunteer. Are volunteers needed, and what for?
0: Yes, we definitely need volunteers. So so we recently got some funding for the first time in 23 years. We got a little bit of funding from Te Whatu Ora, which is wonderful. And we are expanding our services. But first of all, we would love to have volunteers to help on the helpline like we do. In order to volunteer on the helpline, you need to have had experience caring for someone through an eating disorder. So that is something that if anybody that has gone through supporting somebody with an eating disorder and they want to give back and they feel like they're at the right place, we would love to hear from them. Then we also have a few other jobs now. We do a lot of education, like I mentioned before, for medical students, for nursing students, for all allied health students, for community organizations and schools. So we always need support with administration, with keeping up with our resources. So if anybody is got some spare time and is willing to help, we'd love to hear from them.
1: There you are, folks. Email info@ed.org.nz. phone 0800 233 26.

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1: Thank you for shining a light on eating disorders, which, you know, again, can be life-threatening illnesses. But at Edens, we always say there's hope and you can always recover from an eating disorder. So thank you for shining a light on eating disorders. We really, really appreciate it.
0: Thank you, Andrea. If you've been through an eating disorder, listeners, or an illness either yourself or as a carer, please volunteer on the helpline. Ring 0800 233 269. Go to the website or email to register for this. Or to assist with admin tasks, as Andrea has outlined, do that also. We've run out of time, so thank you again, Andrea.
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0: 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Te reo irirangi o ngā tangata o Manawatu. 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

0: In and under.
1: Yes, because when you hit 19, you're out of it.
0: Yeah.
1: And you're into the opens.
0: Yep, which is when I'm going to call it quits.
1: So.
0: Well, not really. I'll do one.
1: Andrew's kind of thinking about it. He'll see how he goes.
0: I just want to stay for the results.
1: So, on Sunday,
0: yes.
1: We had one of our enjoyable trips for brass banding.
0: Yep.
1: Over to Whanganui, to where the solo and ensemble competitions for the pumps for the Central District's Brass Band
0: Association
1: take place. Now, normally in competitions, the solo and ensemble events take place usually at the same time as the banding events.
0: If you're talking about nationals,
1: yes, but actually, if you also
0: other regional competitions,
1: yes, and if you recall your. I'm just trying to think back.
0: My?
1: They used to be in the central districts together.
0: Wellington? What are you going on about?
1: Well, I'm talking about in the central districts brass band, they used to have them on the same weekend as the actual band comp championships.
0: As you think would make sense, but no.
1: No, they've split, so for some reason Central Districts separates them from their banding at competition and their solo ensembles.
0: And so instead of having everything in Whanganui or New Plymouth, we get to have solos in Whanganui this month, and then in 2 more months we get to go to New Plymouth and have the band competitions.
1: Basically in about 6 weeks because it's the end of August.
0: End of August? We're only 2 weeks into this month.
1: Yeah, so we're about, so if you think a month
0: is... Yeah, I know, I just realised.
1: You just realised.
0: I just counted.
1: Just counted. So, yes, so Andrew started his solo adventures 3 years ago.
0: In New Plymouth.
1: And we now realise, looking back, he could have entered in the novice section, but his teacher said no, he needed to play in the under, was it the under 16s?
0: Yeah. Was it?
1: Under 17s?
0: Under 18s, no. No, under 19s still.
1: You've competed in the same division for 3 years, haven't you?
0: Yeah.
1: So, Andrew took his piece, the Swan. Oh, no, Swan Lake, sorry.
0: No, House of the Rising Sun. Oh, we're talking about this one?
1: Yeah.
0: Oh, okay.
1: Took his let's do a bit of history. The first solo Andrew did was House of the Rising.
0: 3 minutes in, we got to pad this out somehow.
1: Don't you worry, I've got stories to tell. His first solo he did was House of the Rising Sun.
0: Yep.
1: And he did really well. He worked really hard on that.
0: Came last.
1: But no, you worked really hard on your whole new experience of playing with a pianist. That took a long time.
0: And playing by myself.
1: Yeah, playing as a soloist and playing with a pianist. That was really hard to get your head around to start with. And I think it did wonders for your counting and knowing that you had to rely on yourself.
0: Yeah. Especially because my first two accompanists, I had to follow them.
1: And then the second piece...
0: Wasn't a bad thing. As a brass band player, it's good when shouldn't say I don't have to do the counting. When I don't have to keep the time, I just have to follow someone else.
1: Yes. And then last year you did the Swan.
0: Yes.
1: Yes. And that was a completely different piece to the first piece you did. And then this year you did Swan Lake.
0: Probably should have done Swan Lake last year, considering the Swan dies in the Swan.
1: Yeah. Well, it dies in Swan Lake as well.
0: Does it?
1: Yeah. The poor swan dies all the time. Swan dies.
0: Yeah.
1: So it's been a bit of an opportunity for you to develop your playing skills. I think I'm very impressed. So we've talked about this before. I didn't have opportunities to play in competitions like you did, but we did exams.
0: Yep.
1: I'm going to say in a way quite a different experience but also quite similar. in exams.

0: You play just for an examiner. You play two pieces with an accompanist. You a fast song and a slow song, which is your slow melody and your air vary.
1: Yep. Which is a variation upon a theme.
0: You have to be able to play different scales for the examiner when he tells you play this, with the accompanying arpeggios. They give you a piece of music that you have to play by sight reading, and then there's a theory section where you have to do some music theory.
1: Yep.
0: And so that's what an exam contained, whereas for you, you did one piece of music solo, but you did it in front of an audience and in front of an adjudicator. So
1: an adjudicator that doesn't specialise in my instrument, because correct me if I'm wrong, but wouldn't, when you did exams, your adjudicator was a trumpet player, that, or at least knew about?
0: Yes, so our examiners came from England, and they were from the Royal School of Music, and they came to it, and they were examiners in your instrument, so they knew how to play, that your instrument was their specialty.
1: Whereas playing in the under 19 slow melody was every instrument, and and I've never had an adjudicator that plays a tuba.
0: No, and you're competing against a whole range of different instruments, whereas in an exam you're just...
1: Not competing.
0: You're just competing against yourself.
1: Yeah.
0: Trying to get enough marks to get a pass or a merit or a distinction.
1: Yeah.
0: And I think that whilst I will credit that exams are hard, I think you have it harder because it's in front of an audience.
1: Yeah.
0: And I think full credit for doing that.
1: I don't get nervous about ensembles. I don't get nervous about playing in a band, but I get shit scared about doing a solo.
0: Yeah. And I think the other thing too that you are usually the only tuba who's competing.
1: Yeah.
0: And so in these, Andrew competes against trumpets and horns and euphoniums. Instruments.
1: And trombones.
0: All
1: instruments that have agility.
0: All instruments that have a lot more agility than the instrument that Andrew plays. And
1: instruments that have wow factor.
0: Yeah.
1: I mean, tubas have wow factor. Instruments that can be technical.
0: Yes, and people don't realise that a slow melody on a tuba, the technical aspect is being able to play those long notes and slow and long.
1: In tune.
0: Without dying from loss of oxygen.
1: With a tuba, the test is the sound.
0: Exactly. Whereas with a cornet, I could probably play the same piece as Andrew with far less lung capacity requirement.
1: Yeah, going from tuba to playing clarinet, I could probably play the entire piece on the clarinet in one breath.
0: Yeah, that's what. Yeah, so I mean, there's some of those aspects. The other thing too is that a tuba has a beautiful low sound, and Andrew was able to show his skills through low notes and high notes, but it doesn't have the soaring sound of a cornet or a euphonium.
1: Doesn't grab your attention.
0: Yeah. And the other disadvantage I think too Andrew had was that his instrument, the bell, faces up to the roof.
1: Yeah.
0: Whereas a cornet, it goes straight. Even a euphonium, which goes up, is not as big. But you did a great job. I listened to you, and I think it was one of your really, really good performances. Your pianist said you did a really good performance.
1: I do think I did better at Nationals, not because I got a better mark, because I think Nationals was my best performance.
0: Yes, but there was some advantages between Nationals. Although it was a very long day, you had a lot of warm-up time.
1: Yeah.
0: Whereas where you competed on Sunday, there was not a warm-up. Well, there was a warm-up space, but by the time you got from the warm-up space to where you were doing yours,
1: instrument's cold.
0: Instrument's cold and you couldn't warm it up. So for someone like me with a cornet, it's good to have a warmed instrument, but as long as our mouthpiece is warm, we're fine.
1: And also, as you can just hold it close to your body.
0: Yeah, we tuck our cornets into, you know, we wrap our into our

0: body, and that keeps it warm, whereas Andrew's, it's like carrying around a big piece of piping and it just sort of cools down real fast. But I think you did a great job. And your pianist, she was very pleased with your performance as well. He had a fabulous pianist who was
1: I'm not displeased, it's just not my best performance.
0: Yeah, I know. But I think you're also harsh on yourself. And then we had a long wait. I think the theme going through.
1: It wasn't as bad because they were behind schedule. Well, actually, no. It was behind schedule, but still the same timing they expected.
0: Yes. But I was going to say, I think the theme for our conversation over the last two episodes has been about time and a lot of waiting.
1: Yep.
0: We've done a lot of waiting for very little. But you certainly performed really well in your ensembles. You've got a good, steadying, reliable beat because, as Keenan likes to point out, when there's no percussion, you are the marker of time.
1: Even to some extent when there is percussion.
0: Yes. So you were in the role of very much this time.
1: Especially when you... The ensembles, they weren't inexperienced players, but they aren't... It's not playing in a senior ensemble, so they are more likely to subconsciously, without control, listen to the drums and me.
0: Yes. Bearing one person in their first ensemble, only two of you of the four have played... In the competition before, and you were very much in a good steadying role there. And in the large ensemble, you were, again, quite a good steadying influence.
1: Yeah.
0: So...
1: I was a bass.
0: You were a bass. But with the large ensemble, you won, your group won.
1: Yep.
0: That was very good. And
1: this time there were people, there were other groups.
0: Yes, you were competing against other groups.
1: This isn't a case of we won because we were the only ones.
0: Yes, that's always amusing. One of our good friends, they played as a family.
1: Yeah.
0: And they won their small ensemble. And they always tell everybody with a bit of grin, they won their section. And they were the only ones in it. And it's always like when I entered in an ensemble 2 years ago, my ensemble got second. But that's only because the other Palmerston North group who were better than us got first, and there was only two of us in the ensemble.
1: Yeah.
0: So, there was definitely more, and I think that was really good. But it is a long day, a lot of waiting. So from... Your solo started at 10:45.
1: Section started.
0: Your section started at 10:45. You were number 8,
1: and you actually number 11. But
0: number 11. I got confused in the end because it was messed up.
1: I was draw 11. I was meant to be second to last or something.
0: Yeah, but you ended up being. I got because they share the same pianist, and pianists get lost and. Playing, so it all gets messed around. So by the time you played, it was like 12:30, I think it was.
1: Yeah.
0: So there's quite a long wait from when the section starts.
1: I was perfectly fine with.
0: Yeah. But then when it came for your ensembles, you...
1: Didn't play until 3:30.
0: Didn't play until 3:30, and then the last... And there was... they couldn't find music stands, so there was... music stands had been requested an hour earlier, and they were still looking for music stands, which is why it took a while to set up for ensemble and that. But I think I go along to support and encourage and be there as company.
1: Yep.
0: But it is a long day.
1: It is a very long day, especially when you leave your phone in your case, which is in the rehearsal room, which is halfway across the venue.
0: Oh, yeah. And so we left Palmerston North at about 8 for that on Sunday.
1: Yep.
0: And we got back about 6.
1: I miss sleeping in.
0: So It's been some long days. So for me, a long Saturday, a long Sunday, a long Monday, a long Tuesday. and the other thing too is that we've got rehearsals at the moment. We can't miss because we're coming out for contests and competitions and performances. So you can't.

0: can't say, oh, I don't feel like going to band practice tonight, because that's not actually a valid excuse.
1: In one of the bands it is.
0: Well, but not for us though, because we are not like
1: us.
0: That.
1: Not for us. No.
0: So tonight we've got concert band.
1: Yes, we do.
0: Which I'm looking forward to.
1: So I wasn't meant to be playing in.
0: No, you weren't. But now you.
1: I just did what you know. We always seem to do that work. Is I was tagging along.
0: Tagging along, and now he's pinging out.
1: Yeah.
0: And
1: the concert.
0: Yep. And any opportunity to get my trumpet out, I find my trumpet so much easier to play. It's hard work playing a cornet, and it's hard work in Palmerston North Brass Band because the level of playing is not harder, but I feel like my level of expectation, I'm harder on myself.
1: No, it's harder.
0: It's harder.
1: The music's definitely harder than any of the other bands we're in.
0: I work hard. I was tired last night. I was tired and I wanted to go to bed, and I had to get up at 5 o'clock this morning to go to Wellington.
1: Yeah, because someone forgot the key.
0: Yeah, but hey, you would have heard about that in the last episode.
1: Mothers are there to keep people remember things.
0: Yes. But no, I'm very proud of you, Andrew. You've worked very hard. You've aged out of the...
1: I'm too old now.
0: Too old for the...
1: I'm a geriatric in the junior music competition.
0: In the junior music. He's going to have... He's talked about... Now that we've finished with Sunday and he was never going to do anything ever again, he's now saying, well, I might give it a shot.
1: Well, you see, the thing is, I am more than happy to stop. But there is the optimistic part of me that thinks maybe I don't know what it's like until I do it.
0: And the other thing too, I think there's you've been waiting for more opportunities. So now that you're out of the juniors, there's an opportunity.
1: I have more opportunities to lose.
0: No. There's more opportunities now for you to do duets with, because you can't do duets with people who are not in the juniors.
1: Yeah.
0: So you can't have you and a senior play, because that's not allowed.
1: Well, it was more that I wanted to do duets with two people, but one of them is a junior and the other one is my teacher who... So if I played with my teacher, I'd have to be in the open. If I played with the other one, I'd have to be in the junior.
0: Yes.
1: So it's prioritising the one that I don't have much time to do.
0: That's right. So, yeah. So now you've got some opportunities you can try out.
1: Yep.
0: Yeah. So that's going to be exciting, and I'm sure we'll be talking about these. I mean, there's going to be more music for us to talk about.
1: And
0: can't get away with
1: that. Episodes will be more regular again.
0: Yes, exciting news. We are going to be getting back into our regular time schedule. Andrew has very kindly tried to be back in Palmerston North for our recording times.
1: I hope you all appreciate how much I sacrifice. Monday and Tuesdays, I can't sleep in anymore.
0: No, he can't sleep
1: but
0: in.
1: But I do get Wednesday, Thursday, Friday, Saturday, Sunday off.
0: And when he says that, not too much sympathy his way. It just means his first course starts at 9 o'clock in the morning.
1: Yeah. And when I say Wednesday, Thursday, Friday, Saturday, Sunday off, Wednesday, Thursday, Friday, and closer to grades Saturday and Sunday, I do work from home.
0: Yes, he
1: did. I do have to do work.
0: Yes, so, but it does mean that Fridays are going to be more flexible and we'll be available.
1: It's the one great thing COVID did for my generation.
0: What?
1: Is if you're an art student going to university, is walk in the park when it comes to working remotely.
0: Yep, you're well trained with the online work.
1: Yep.
0: That's good to know.
1: Yeah. Well, keep talking.
0: Oh, you haven't given me any cues, or it's shocking.
1: I'm sorry, Mum, but I've had to do a lot of driving recently.
0: Oh,
1: I've driven more than you. Yeah, I have.
0: I'm trying to think how
1: I drove to band last night. To and from band last night. I drove around Wellington yesterday. Drove to Wellington yesterday, drove to the Wellington train station. Then today I drove from Wellington.
0: But I drove to Wellington, from Wellington. I'll be driving to band tonight. I drove us here.
1: Are you driving to band tonight?
0: Well, unless you want to drive.
1: Also, I'm not talking about tonight. I'm talking about right now. The statistics right now.
0: Right now?
1: Yes, right now I've driven more.
0: Oh, well.
1: This is my pity party.
0: Your what?
1: Pity party.
0: Oh, your pity party. Oh, well. Hey, I've got more of a cold than you.
1: I'm sick of Stephen blowing out my candle.

0: was at all my birthdays. You've got to let me have something.
1: Hasn't blown the candles out for years.
0: He tries every year.
1: Yeah, no. So we've been busy. It's been a busy...
0: Oh, and my neck hurts. Just add that.
1: Been a busy, for me, 4 days.
0: Been a busy, for me, 4 days, because Uncle got... We couldn't get back in the car.
1: Oh, yeah.
0: Yeah, because Uncle...
1: So I don't know if you've told the people, but there's going to be some exciting episodes coming out later on in the year.
0: I am going to NZGDC again.
1: Which is the New Zealand Game Developers Conference.
0: Yes, in Auckland.
1: In Auckland. And
0: after it always, every single year it's in Wellington, the time I finally want to go again, it is in Auckland.
1: Yep, and you're actually going to promote a game.
0: Yes, I am.
1: Which is very exciting too.
0: That
1: so,
0: I'm a level designer on.
1: Yes, so that's very exciting. So that's going to be happening in a couple of months' time. You're going to be flying to Auckland.
0: And staying in a hotel.
1: Staying in a hotel and promoting a game that you've been working on.
0: Yeah.
1: So that's some pretty cool stuff that we're going to be looking forward to.
0: Yeah. It is pretty cool.
1: Yeah.
0: And that does take us to our time.
1: It does it. Wow, there we go.
0: If you enjoyed this episode, you can go and listen to others at npr.nz/shows and just search up Fusion. Also, if you'd like to get some behind-the-scenes content, you can also go to Spotify and listen to more episodes and search up Generation Fusion. 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You know that?
1: Wow.
0: Yeah. Don't use Bing, though. 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

0: Want something a bit smooth for your Wednesday afternoon? 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

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Calling All Workers, the purpose of the show is to raise the profile of unions

0: advertise union events, present stories and issues of interest to workers, and to build community support for union campaigns and activities. We have a mantra which we lead in each session. The direction of and this is from David Runciman in the London Review of Books. The direction of travel over the last 40 years has been in the neoliberals' favour, towards deregulation, market competition, globalisation and winner-take-all economics. Now, though the future may be open to lasting change, we may have reached a turning point towards the assertion of greater social control over economic outcomes. Inequality is the focus of political debate around the world. So, it's the intro. I'm John Shannon, convener of a retired unions movement in Manawatu. I live here in Palmy and for 40 years or so was an organiser with the Public Service Union, the PSA, and have been a regular host on Calling All Workers since its inception. Today I have with me two friends, Kate and Glenn, who are part of a travelling roadshow around Aotearoa called Funding Our Future. But before we get into that, maybe you could introduce yourselves to the listeners. Tell us a bit about yourselves and about the organisation Better Taxes Aotearoa that you represent. Glenn, you have become a regular performer on this show. This must be at least your fourth appearance. When I first met you last century, you were the Occupational Therapists Association director. What happened next?
1: What happened next, John, as you know, is that I joined the PSA in the policy team, which you had a hand in, I think, at least persuading me to do it. And then late in my time with the PSA, I had the good fortune to become National Secretary. I retired from there at the end of 2020, and I'm currently Chair of Tax Justice Aotearoa and of the Better Taxes for a Better Future campaign. So, that's my path over the last few years.
0: Right. And Kate, you're from Auckland. What's your day job?
2: John. I work part-time for the Better Taxes for a Better Future campaign in Tax Justice Aotearoa. And in the other half of my time, I work as a lawyer, predominantly in criminal defence and a little bit of civil work focused on prisoners' rights and abuses of power by the police.
0: All right, that's interesting. Thanks for that, Kapai. So, on Thursday the 13th of August at 5:30 p.m. in the Palmerston North Library mezzanine floor, you both will lead a session called Funding Our Future. What's behind this? What is the purpose of this session? You might also like to mention why indeed we have taxes at all. I've heard it said that taxes are the price we pay to live in a civilised society. And I think I pick up in your messaging that unfairness is a key component of your campaign.
2: Yeah, kia ora, John. So in terms of what's behind the Funding Our Future training, what we know is that there has been broad support for some progressive tax measures like capital gains taxes, taxing the wealthier more, taxing wealth more, and taxing big corporate profits, and also ensuring that we can spend more on public services. But we haven't actually seen that public support translate into policy change. And so one of the things that we're trying to do with the Better Taxes for a Better Future campaign is to actually build resilient and bigger support for these kinds of progressive tax measures and support, active support from people to demonstrate to our political leaders that, in fact, the cost of an action on tax reform is higher than the cost of action. And so with the training, what we're hoping to achieve is to start by developing a bit of a shared understanding about what some of the problems are with our tax system and how we might fix them. And as you mentioned there, John, one of the problems is around unfairness and inequality in the way that we tax. So in particular, who's paying tax and who perhaps is not paying their fair share. And then we move on to looking at how can we bring more people along with us in this conversation about the need for tax reform. And then the final component is for us all to think about

0: who are the folks in our lives that we can bring along with us to help build an active majority support for progressive tax changes. In terms of why indeed we have taxes at all, and Glenn, you probably want to jump in here too perhaps, but the way we're talking about it in the training is that taxes are a collective pool of resources that helps us pay for the things that we all need to live good lives, but wouldn't be able to pay for ourselves. So think about our roads, our hospitals, our schools, all those good things. But they're also the way in which government can, one of the key ways in which government can achieve social and economic outcomes. And that's really important for us to remember, because it means that these are political choices, the choices to tax and who to tax and how we spend that tax revenue are political choices. And so we can influence those choices through exercising our democratic rights.
1: Glenn?
2: Nothing much to add to that. Kate has summarised it all perfectly well.
1: So, obviously, we are in the election season leading up to November, but I understand that this session is not a part of any political party's campaign. I'm old enough to remember in the 1950s and 60s when my parents would drive to the petrol station to fill up on gasoline just before budget day, expecting that the tax would increase, and they stocked up on cigarettes as well. My father changed from voting Labor to National partly as a result of Nordmeyer's black budget. So tax is a political issue.
2: Oh, it's very political. There's no doubt about that. And there are strong feelings about tax. But we're not party political in our approach. Tax Justice Aotearoa released our tax policy statement about the kind of policies we think would be good to see in Aotearoa. That was back in April. And the purpose for doing that was to equip us to have conversations with politicians about the kind of things we think would be good, and also to get the public who are engaging with us, give them some kind of idea about what we think is good. But, you know, we're open to good ideas around tax, so we don't see that what we put out there back in April is like, you know, is according to the Bible or anything like that. It's really just it's a conversation starter and a direction setter. But we're certainly not party political.
1: Right. There's been a lot of talk about a capital gains tax, and Kate mentioned it before, and this debate can become quite heated. Opponents often claim that such a tax would drive away investment and force businesses to go overseas or out of business. It's also said it would be a boon for tax lawyers and accountants. What's your take on all of this?
2: Well, there's a lot in there, John. I mean, I think just on the capital gains tax, you know, the first thing that we have to say about it is that it's just the tax we have to have. We are an international outlier. You know, just about all developed countries in the OECD have got a capital gains tax. Overwhelmingly, they're comprehensive in nature. And we are just a real outlier. And it's one of the main contributors to the gap, and the tax gap, you might want to call it. And IRD did some research back in 2023, which showed that the wealthiest 311 families in the country had an effective tax rate of 9.4%, whereas for the rest of us, it was about just over 20%. And the lack of a capital gains tax is one of the most significant contributors to that gap, because we don't tax wealth or the returns on wealth in any meaningful way in this country. And that is the main contributor to what we call the lack of balance in our tax system. So that's a major problem. I don't, you know, because capital gains is such an established tax, and just look across the Tasman, they've had a comprehensive capital gains tax for quite a long time now. And at the last budget, they even plugged a few gaps in that tax to make it even more comprehensive. So the idea that people might up and leave if we introduce a capital gains tax is a nonsense, because they'll be going from here to a country that's got a really comprehensive one. On the other hand, you know, it has been talked about that there might be a greater risk of people heading offshore if a wealth tax was to be introduced. And a wealth tax is a tax on the actual assets or wealth that people hold.

0: other than the returns on that wealth. That's where people tend to raise more scare talk around that. But even there, you know, the evidence from overseas suggests that it's unlikely that it would happen to any great extent. And whatever you come up with in the way of predicting what proportion of the wealthy or what proportion of wealth might flee the country, it all depends on a bunch of assumptions that you make. And we saw this just recently in speculation. Not so much speculation, but the Herald ran an article just recently quoting attacking the Greens' wealth tax and quoting the Treasury saying that for a tax of 2.5%, that would result in about 43% of the taxable wealth disappearing offshore. And one of our very astute committee members, Nick Miller, a tax expert, analysed that and said, well, really, you know, there's nothing to think that assumption is any better than the Greens' own assumption, which suggested that that would be a much lower figure, like, you know, a maximum of 28%. So, you know, it's a scare tactic that comes up all the time. We think we shouldn't be held to ransom by that. We think that we should, you know, basically grasp the needle and introduce a proper taxation on wealth. Kate might want to have add something to that too.
1: It's okay.
2: No, that's obvious.
1: Internationally, you see just as much in the way of wealth taxes as capital gains taxes, or is capital gains more prevalent over?
0: Capital gains is the one that's really, really common.
1: Yeah.
0: There's far fewer examples of wealth tax, but some of the ones that are there are very long established. Like the Norwegians have been taxing wealth since the 1890s. And in Spain, they've had long established capital gains tax. They often operate regionally. It's true that a number of countries that had it began turning away from it, but there's a lot more talk internationally now about the need to tax wealth. And, you know, there's a lot of academic work being done on it, but also countries are looking at it. There's a poll before the voters of California to introduce a one-off wealth tax on their billionaires, for example. But other countries are also considering it. So we think at Tax Justice that we need a wealth tax as well as a capital gains tax. We just think that the two things can go together. A comprehensive capital gains tax is really important, but a wealth tax targeting the very wealthy, we think, is needed to supplement that.
2: If I could just add on that, I mean, I think one of the reasons we're seeing increasing interest in wealth taxes is that we're seeing skyrocketing inequality. You know, we have our first trillionaire. Meanwhile, there's still many people in this world who cannot afford the basics. So I think people are seeing that something has to be done about inequality. So a wealth tax serves not only to generate revenue, which we can use to fund a society, but it's also one of the tools that we can use in order to start to tackle that increasing inequality.
1: The current tax system can be quite complex. Some people say if we just simplify the current system, we could solve revenue problems and not need other types of taxes. I suppose that wouldn't deal with the fairness issue, though. What's your feelings about rejigging rather than restructuring the tax system?
0: Look, I think that the tax system, you know, tax is both complex and simple at the same time. What's important, in our view, is the principles that underpin it. And as we've said already, that we think our current tax system is way out of whack. It's completely out of balance, and the wealthy are not paying their fair share. So something substantial does have to change, and there's the risk that you fall into the simplification argument, and then that comes at a cost. I think that we do need to look fairly fundamentally at the tax system and bring in some change. I mean, it could be that change doesn't all happen at once, that it happens over time, but, you know, we do need some significant change. I mean, on that point about

0: it's complex versus simplicity. I think that if anyone who comes along to the Funding Our Futures session, you know, can get a good understanding from that session in about half an hour of what the key issues are in our tax system. And you can understand that. You don't need to be a tax expert to do that. There's no doubt when you get into the design of particular taxes that you need expert advice, but anyone can understand the tax system, and that's what we're trying to do in our Funding Our Futures campaign, so that people can have good conversations with their friends and whānau about how it needs to change.
1: GST is controversial, given that poorer people have to pay a greater proportion of their income in GST than rich folk. Others are very positive about its simplicity and universality. What's with GST?
2: Yeah, as you say, John, GST is has more of a negative impact on poorer people on lower incomes than those who earn more. So it's what we call a regressive tax, and that's because it's a flat rate. The same rate of tax applies on the goods and services that you buy, no matter how much you earn. And one thing we know is that people on lower incomes spend a much higher proportion of their incomes on those basics that we all need to survive. And so the problem there is that it means that those of us who have the least are actually contributing more than our fair share in terms of GST. But GST is also a really important part of our revenue, and so it makes up about 25% of all of the revenue that we collect. So any changes that are made to the GST regime, we also have to think about, well, how will we make up any revenue that's lost from that? And that's where these other types of taxes come in, when we think about wealth tax or a capital gains tax or other ways in which we can ensure that we're still gathering enough revenue, but we're looking at how do we make the system fairer.
1: Right. And regarding that perceived inequality of GST, is it really an issue about redistribution of wealth, and that the poor get their GST back through the benefit social welfare system? And maybe the universal basic income idea might be relevant.
2: Yeah, I mean, so in the tax policy statement that Glenn mentioned earlier, there's a couple of options are considered. One would be that we just lower the rate of GST. Now, that wouldn't necessarily deal with the inequality issue so much, but it could address some of the impact on those who are least well off. The other option that we suggest could be looked at is some sort of rebate system, where those who are on lower incomes get some sort of rebate, and that could be at the point of sale or in some other way through the welfare system. Look, universal basic income isn't sort of within our remit, but what I would say on that is that what we talk about is the need to be ensuring that we're generating the revenue we need to fund the services that we all need. And I think if we saw genuinely free, accessible, quality public services, then that would actually meet the needs of many people without the need for a universal basic income. I'm not sure, Glenn, if you wanted to add to that.
0: No, it's all good.
1: Okay, the issue of bracket creep in relation to income tax has been discussed a bit lately. National, I think, got into a spot of bother over it. What's your take on that?
0: Look, that's an issue. Bracket creep is the situation where people's, you know, the brackets, the thresholds between the bands, between the bracket tax brackets and our income tax scale, they're set down in legislation, so they stay until they're changed by decision of Parliament. But people's incomes go up, and as they go up, then, once they cross the threshold, then they can they suddenly start paying tax at a higher rate. So that is, fiscal drag is another description for it, where the government doesn't have to do a formal tax increase, but just doing nothing, taxes will increase, their revenue will increase because of people shifting through the brackets. Look, it's there's been a lot of talk about it. I can remember when Michael Cullen suggested making the brackets kind of movable with the CPI, that he was attacked by Rodney Hyde for chewing gum tax cuts. There's an argument for doing something about it. But the National, to some, you could argue their tax cuts were kind of based on that, because they did move those

0: those brackets a bit. And but of course, that is what they did, and what that demonstrated is that that leads to a loss of revenue, and you have to figure out a way of dealing with that. And of course, we're all paying the price for that now because of those tax cuts. So it's an issue, but you know, if you do something about it, you have to think about, well, how do you compensate for revenue that you've lost?
1: Right. We won't have time today to discuss other forms of tax, like death duties, land tax, wealth tax, stamp duty, whatever that is. But maybe they will get a mention at the session on the 13th. But one matter of much hubbub recently is the increase in rates in the local government context. This always gets people grumpy. Do rates have a place in your funding the future dialogue?
0: We're not quite at that point yet, John. We have a working group that we're in the process of setting up to talk about how rates could fit into things in the future. I will just make an observation, though, which is that, you know, our local authorities are very, very dependent on rates as their main source of income. And compared with a lot of overseas jurisdictions where there are other sources of revenue. And really, in a way, the fact that they're struggling to get the revenue that they need to do all the stuff that's falling on their shoulders, particularly with things like climate change, that we do need to look at that, look at ways in which we could provide them with more revenue, whether that's revenue sharing from government, whether it's giving them more tools to raise revenue themselves, is something that needs addressing.
1: Right. So, turning then to the session on the 13th, what can people expect if they truck up for the roadshow? What's the format? Also, maybe what is your desired outcome from the session? And you've also asked people, I think, to enrol beforehand. How can they do that?
2: Yeah, so the session on the 13th is a practical workshop. We start out with discussing what tax is for, who it's gathered from, what it's used for, and in doing so, identifying the key problems with the tax system. And very much we want to ground that in people's own experience of tax and revenue and the issues that we might have noticed about that. And then we want to talk about what some of the solutions are. But the real focus of the workshop and what we're trying to get out of it is to build people's capability to be able to talk about why we need tax reform and to bring others along with us so that we can move closer towards a different vision for our society, one in which we're raising enough revenue to fund the things that support everyone to live good lives and do that more fairly. And so the other parts of the workshop are very much focused on workshopping. How do we bring people along with us, and who are the people in our lives that we could do that with so that we can build that support? In terms of signing up for the training, so you can go to our website, our events page, bettertaxes.nz/events, and you will see there there's a couple of trainings coming up, one in Otaki, one in Palmerston North, and one in Pōneke. And so folks can RSVP to those on our website.
1: Right. And following on from the session, is there any plan for it? Is this an ongoing campaign, or is it just around the training program and then that's the finish of the campaign?
2: Yeah, so we're encouraging folks to get out there ahead of the election and be talking to people in their communities about why we ought to be supporting progressive tax reform and inviting people to sign our pledge for better taxes. And the intent behind that is to both demonstrate the degree of support for these kinds of changes, but also so that we, in the lead up to the election, we can provide folks with a breakdown of all of the party's tax policies so that folks can go into the ballot box making an informed decision about what it would mean to vote for better taxes for a better future. So that's one of the tools that we're using. But the campaign itself will continue, and we'll be releasing more research and getting out there in the media and social media. So we really encourage folks to subscribe to our updates on our website, or if you're on social media, to follow us on Facebook or Instagram to keep up to date with all of our news and updates.

0: Right, okay. Well, thank you both for talking with me today, and thank you to the listeners for tuning in. We'll do a big plug then for Funding the Future, Thursday the 13th of August, 5:30 to 8, at the Palmy Library mezzanine floor coming off George Street there. Okay, well, thank you very much.
1: Thanks, John.
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3: 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MPR.nz show Leo Manua 2 in Samoa. 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

Hi, this is Andy Anderson. You've been listening to my music here playing on NPR. They're playing mine and they can play yours. Give a call. Now stay tuned for some more marvellous music.

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0: sight. 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
1: Nā waiata o Aotearoa, e ronga e te reo irirangi, o na tangata o Manawatū.

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0: 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Te reo irirangi o na tangata o Manawatu. 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

0: so you can tune in to hear the second half of the conversation then. But right now, here's the first episode.
1: Whether you're involved in grassroots sport or the elite level, this podcast is about the communities, the people, the challenges and the ideas shaping the future of sport.
2: Kelly and I aren't famous New Zealanders yet, but we're family and we wanted to create a his and hers perspective to the podcast world and to tell the stories from the amazing people we currently know or will have the privilege to meet on this journey.
1: Welcome to Sidelines and Sacrifices. 3, 2, 1.
2: G'day. Welcome back to Sidelines and Sacrifices. How's it going, Kelly?
1: Oh, it's been good. How are you going, Craig?
2: Yeah, going really well. Yeah, nervous. Episode one.
1: Yeah, it's exciting nerves though, right?
2: Yeah, new journey.
1: Yeah.
2: Yeah, really exciting.
1: Yeah, really exciting.
2: So, you know, obviously making notes and all that sort of stuff going forward, and I thought we could start with, well, why? Why should we make a podcast, you and I?
1: Wow.
2: And the idea and where it came from and all that. How's that sound?
1: Yeah, sounds good. Good question.
2: Why did we come up with Sidelines and Sacrifices? So I was around at Kelly's early on in the year, and we're normally with Kelly and Hayden around there watching the Waz, the old Warriors, having a few quiet suds as you do, talking about all sorts of other things that are going on with your netball, your full-on with your bits and pieces and what I'm doing. And you came out of the toilet at halftime and said, we should start a podcast. and that'd be good, sort of thing. And we sort of laughed it off, but we said to each other, I remember sitting there and you were saying, well, we'd be good. We're both coaches. We've been coaching forever. We've got backgrounds. We love sport. We know lots of people. Why don't we start a podcast? And I said, yeah.
1: Yeah.
2: Well, sounds good.
1: Exactly. Talk about what we love and share it with the world.
2: Yeah. And I suppose driving away, and it sort of went by the by for, you know, a month or two. And then it hit me one day, I was sort of sitting there, and I thought, actually, why not?
1: Yeah. Well, we just decided that we had so much to share and talk about and to pass on to people about what we love. We both love sport, like you said, and we both coach sport, like you said, for a long time. So it seemed the natural progression, didn't it?
2: Yeah, it did. Yeah. It's you know, I've done a little bit. You're a busy girl.
1: Busy girl.
2: You're a very, very busy girl. And I've got a little bit of time up my sleeve, as we all know. So I've been doing this due diligence and a little bit of homework. And after looking at all sorts of bits and pieces, you in 2 seconds came up with the best

0: what we should call it. I sort of investigated the niche, and we came up with the Sidelines and Sacrifices.
1: And Sacrifices. Yeah.
0: Yeah, it's exciting.
1: It speaks for itself, really, doesn't it?
0: Yeah, and sort of why Sidelines and Sacrifices, why? And there's a lot of people out there talking sport. Mm-hmm. There's a lot of people out there talking rugby, mm-hmm. league, specialising in all sorts of bits and pieces. But as far as I can see, and look, I could be wrong. I'd love to meet the people that do what we're about to do. But to just talk about grassroots sport.
1: Yeah, there's a lot of professional podcasts, isn't there, about professional sport.
0: Yeah, there's a lot of that. Yeah. There's a lot of sports
1: and
0: out there.
1: There's a gap for the community people, everyday mums and dads, sisters, brothers, uncles, cousins, that are doing it.
0: What about us? You know, you and I have been through over 20 years of coaching and sport.
1: Probably more, I think, Craig.
0: Probably a little bit more.
1: Let's not pretend that we're young. Let's not fool the listeners.
0: Yeah, I'm a little bit older than you. That's dead right. Yeah, a little bit older than you. But, we've all been down a road where I haven't had a lot of payment for what I'm doing.
1: No.
0: And you do it. Is it the good old-fashioned Kiwi way, you know?
1: Yeah, we get paid with love.
0: Yeah, we get paid with love and hugs.
1: And stress.
0: And cuddles. when I hit the idea to you in the lounge, and it was about 2 months later, I came back to you with the whole pitch.
1: Yeah.
0: At the halftime, I was nervous as. I didn't know how to pitch it to you because knowing you're flat out, and I was nervous as. And I had all the stuff prepared, but boy, did I got script in about 2 seconds.
1: How quick did I respond?
0: Oh, you were pretty quick, mate. You just turned to Hayden and went, "I'm going to be an influencer, honey."
1: Yeah. Well, I mean, give a busy person a job and they'll do it, but it's easy, right? Because we're going to be talking about what we love.
0: Oh, yeah, look, it's going to be easy.
1: And what we know, so.
0: And you, like me, I'm an extrovert. I'm not an introvert. I've lots of good relationships through sport with my coaching and playing as well.
1: Yeah, absolutely.
0: Lots of good relationships. Yep. And I know a lot of people in this area.
1: Yeah, and it's the lifelong relationships you build, isn't it? And yeah, we do between us probably know an awful lot of people through sport.
0: So
1: much so that we're in the supermarket and my husband walks off because I talk to someone just about every time.
0: Yeah.
1: Because it's, how do you know them? Oh, netball. And my kids say, oh, let me guess, you know them through netball. It's what we know.
0: And I mean, look, if you're listening, I'm sort of thinking, I hope when we're talking to people about, when we have guests on and Kelly and I just yakking about sport and experiences we've had, we hope you can just sit there and smile. Oh, actually, I'm doing that.
1: Yeah.
0: Or I'm just about to do that.
1: Yeah.
0: Oh, Kelly, I'm not the only one that did that. Things like that, you know.
1: And that they're not alone.
0: No, they're definitely not alone.
1: No.
0: So that's, one of the things I'm hoping to take away. We're going to have some really, really cool guests. We've got some really cool guests lined up.
1: Yeah, exciting times ahead.
0: Yeah, lots of exciting times ahead. So I suppose we should start at the beginning, eh? Give them a bit of a rundown of who we are.
1: Yeah, let's do it.
0: And what we're doing.
1: Let's do it.
0: We were sort of born and all that sort of stuff. We might as well start at the beginning. So I'll start. I'm born and bred in Palmy. I'm a little bit older than you.
1: Just a little bit.
0: A little bit older than you. We're whānau by marriage, Kelly and I.
1: We're not married.
0: No, we're not married together, but we're whānau by a marriage. I married Kelly's sister, and we've been family for over 35 years, and picking each other's brain. So, I was born in New Zealand. I think I'm a typical Kiwi baby, Kiwi boy.
1: Yeah.
0: You know, my 0 to 5, of course, you remember a lot from 0 to 5 years old. I sort of remember first day at school and things like that. But I, nice medium road family, mum and dad, always meals cooked and all that sort of stuff. So, I was born in Palmy. Were you born in Palmy?
1: No. So I've got probably a bit more of a exciting story. I was born in Otaki. Because I was adopted. So mum and dad adopted.

0: adopted me. Lived on a farm for the first 6 years, and then sadly mum and dad split, and then there was a blended family. So my stepfather, who interestingly is, that's another connection between us, right, because my stepbrother is one of your, well, your best friend.
1: Yep.
0: Well, you know, yeah. So there's that connection as well. So yeah, we had a blended family with lots of people, but lived in Bunnythorpe to start with, and then moved to Palmy, and that's where I've been ever since. So,
1: how old were you when you moved to Palmy?
0: Six.
1: Oh yeah,
0: six, seven, yeah.
1: And where did you go to school?
0: So still, so very start was at Bunnythorpe for a year.
1: Yeah.
0: And then when we moved, I went to Kairanga School because mum was the school secretary.
1: Ah.
0: So we used to go out there, and so a little country school, which I loved. Loved the little country school. I think that's just, yeah.
1: They have their own little niche of country school, right?
0: Cool beginning. And it was great because I was the best sports person there, you know, because people will say there wasn't much competition, but there were some good sporty people there.
1: Yeah.
0: But that's where my sporting journey kind of started, really, playing for, playing in the, the inter-school, the little country schools. They had the Takawa inter-school sports and did gymnastics and swimming and netball and all those things. And so,
1: Well, I'm a bit of a townie. I went to St. James School. I went to St. James all the way through and then straight to St. Peter's. So, Catholic, bit of a Catholic background. I don't really go to church unless it's normally
0: confession.
1: A funeral or
0: confession.
1: A wedding or something like that. I'm never that naughty, mate. Nothing to confess. Yeah. I normally confess most things when we're watching the Waz anyway.
0: So,
1: I from 5 to 10 in Palmy was, the best years, because I was lucky to grow up over in Hokafiru in Dorset Crees, which is, for those of you that don't know, Hoka's off Waterloo Crees. And I had, there was myself and Clive and Ash, and I had a really cool group of kids around the neighbourhood, And back in those days, mate, we would get up, we'd be gone in the morning, you'd be lucky to have breakfast or something like that, and we'd be off over the river.
0: Yeah.
1: Which was probably the most dangerous place to play, but, you know, these are the days where we jumped off roof houses.
0: Yeah.
1: And up trees and 20-foot trees, because you could.
0: There was no health and safety regulations back then.
1: Not a lot of health and safety back in those days, mate.
0: No.
1: That's for sure. You know, if we were so busy playing and you'd stub your toe or something happened, you'd just rub dirt on it.
0: Rub dirt on it
1: to stop it bleeding.
0: Yeah.
1: You know, and you're at someone's place and you're thirsty, you just grab that bloody hose.
0: Yeah.
1: That's on the back lawn. And you just drink out of the hose. Because those were the days. I tell my kids all the time, I had a great upbringing.
0: Yeah, it wasn't so cotton wool, was it?
1: No.
0: Yeah.
1: No, well, things have progressed, haven't they? But yeah.
0: Well, in my school, Kairanga, we had the old jungle gyms, the old jungle gyms.
1: Yeah, yeah, yeah.
0: There was no bark or tyre underneath it. It was just concrete. So if you fell, you fell. You know, we were allowed to climb trees. We had a big tree in the corner, front corner. I don't know if it's still there, and there was a tree house in it. The kids climbed it all the time. Wouldn't be allowed to do that now.
1: No, they're going to have to rub foamy mats.
0: Yeah, but we travelled because we lived in town. And then would travel out to Kairanga.
1: Yeah.
0: So mum started after school started. So one of the teachers used to pick us up on the way.
1: Nice.
0: Drive us to school, and then mum would drive us home.
1: Nice.
0: So I had the best of both worlds, lived in town, but went to the country school. But you go back to the playing, I mean, we used to play outside all hours, and you just went home when the dinner was ready.
1: Yeah.
0: You didn't, you know?
1: Yeah, yeah. I was just thinking that, eh? It's the same as
0: always active. Yeah.
1: You sort of, growing up I suppose anywhere in New Zealand, for me in the 70s, late 80s, 70s, when you were hungry at lunchtime, you'd just, wherever you were, you got fed.
0: Yeah.
1: You know, I remember lots of times that we'd be just fed wherever we were.
0: Super wine with butter.
1: Yeah. Or, Back in my days, 50 cents of lollies was a lot of lollies.
0: Oh, yeah.
1: Was a lot of
0: lollies,
1: you know, massive pockets full. And, of course, we'd come home when the lights came on, street lights normally.
0: Yep.

0: you'd know. Or it got cold for the winter time, but we obviously, daylight savings, you were home a little bit earlier.
1: But
0: you knew when to come home, eh?
1: Well, we used to go home when the milkman used to deliver the milk. Oh, back in the day when he had the cart and he'd run.
0: Yeah.
1: He didn't have the truck, he'd run. And his name was Alan Bailey. I still remember him.
0: Oh,
1: and
0: then Alan became Bailey, a courier from New driver. Zealand Couriers, yeah.
1: So he was our milkman.
0: Alan Bailey.
1: And he was always like a 6 o'clock-ish delivery.
0: Yeah.
1: And he would come along and he'd play. And if you're on the front lawn playing, he'd come and have a couple of bats or something or do something and then get gun push. And that was when you knew, because it was your job then to bring the milk in and have the dinner.
0: Yeah.
1: Yeah.
0: I mean, there's a guest. The life of Alan Bailey.
1: I know.
0: Oh, honestly, mate.
1: I still remember him.
0: How many people out there of you that know Alan Bailey?
1: Know Alan Bailey.
0: I think probably Mr. Palmy knows Alan.
1: Yeah, New Zealand Couriers. Yeah, well, he was our milkman.
0: Yeah. Oh, was he?
1: Yeah, he used to put the tokens in the bottle. Used to be glass bottles. And you used to get your buy your bag of tokens.
0: Yeah.
1: Put them in different colours for whatever you
0: wanted. Orange juice in the bottle, in the glass.
1: Yeah.
0: Yeah, one of my mates had a milk run.
1: Yeah.
0: Milk, you know, 4 or 5 in those big, massive trolleys and you'd be off.
1: Yeah.
0: Boy, they were fit back in those days.
1: Yeah, he was really fit.
0: Yeah, massively fit.
1: Yeah.
0: So, yeah, look, growing up, been really cool. I had a great time.
1: It was a lot easier back then, wasn't it?
0: Life was easy.
1: No social media, no devices. You just had to make your own fun.
0: When were you, say, between 5 and 10 or your intermediate days, you were still at Kairanga up until
1: Kairanga went right till the end of what it was Form 2 back then, which was year 8. And then I went to Girls High, and man, was that a shock, because I went from I think there was about 102 students at Kairanga when I left, and then you go to like 1,000-ish.
0: Girls High, she's a big school.
1: And
0: all girls.
1: All girls, yeah, I didn't like that
0: much.
1: Man. Mum sent me there on purpose, I think.
0: Did she?
1: Yeah.
0: Calm you down a little bit. Wild child syndrome.
1: But I mean, look, it was good. Made friends pretty easy and got into the sport there, which was great.
0: Oh, you'd have taken like a duck to water there, eh?
1: Yeah.
0: Yeah, for sure.
1: Yeah, loved it.
0: Yeah, do you remember the first time that you played for Kairanga and put a Kairanga top on?
1: Yep.
0: And what sport it was?
1: Netball.
0: Was it netball?
1: Yeah, I played netball. I was in the netball team at Takawa Reps. We did gymnastics at lunchtime, and then I went to inter-school gymnastics. I played softball for the boys' team. I was the pitcher in the boys' team because the boys couldn't pitch. Michael Simpson and I were the pitchers. There was two of us. He was really good. I was not quite as good, but pitcher, so softball, netball, little bit of volleyball, bull rush. Oh, I loved bull rush. Used to play that out on the field. The swimming, although the swimming back in the day, everyone used to have to swim. You had your allocated times.
0: Yeah.
1: So you might
0: school
1: have
0: pool.
1: Yeah, in the school pool. Yeah. 9 till 9:30 was one class, and then the next class, and that 9 o'clock.
0: No one liked the early one.
1: Because the pools weren't heated back then.
0: Nah.
1: And to warm up after you'd swam before you went back to class, you had to run around the field.
0: To get warm.
1: Round the field to get warm to go back to class. Yeah.
0: I love that.
1: And lunchtime swimming, free swimming, that was always cool. So, yeah, I loved the primary school days with that. There was always something active to do. And do you know what? Fun fact, Kairanga, you know the big Guy Fawkes display that they have at Manfield?
0: Yep.
1: That originally started at Kairanga School because it's the Kairanga Lions that run it. And we used to have the day off school and prepare for it and, you know, get everything ready.
0: Yeah.
1: Mum used to come and make the burgers. So she had a burger
0: stand.
1: Wow. And then they had it out on the back field in the neighbouring farmer's paddock. Yeah. It was cool.
0: I think every time Kelly and I are talking, every now and then when she's talking about Mum, I might say Nana.
1: Yeah. Oh, yeah, because, I call her Nana too
0: because
1: sometimes.
0: Because Nana, for me, her mum is another mum to me anyway, but, she's Nana as well.
1: Mm.
0: I'll normally just call her Nana to her face.
1: Yeah.
0: Because me having 3 kids, that's the way it is. So if you hear me go, Nana,
1: that's
0: not my Nana. It's we're talking about Kelly's mum.
1: But I'll call her Nana sometimes too because,
0: I asked you that for a reason because your memory, you're younger than me. My memory is a bit vaguer. So all my time at St. James, it's really, it was football.
1: Mm.
0: But back in those days, it was soccer.
1: Mm. Like soccer?
0: Yeah, it was soccer, you know, and to play for the school and to have the green.

0: I'm sure we have white shorts, a really dark green long sleeve sort of just about T-shirt material, football tops or soccer tops. And, God, boots, you know, 19 years old on the on the front field there. That used to be a hole. Back in the old days, all you people going to St. James like that have just been to St. James. That used to be a football pitch for years and years and years at St. James, and a football pitch out the back, which still is a bit of a field. But, yeah, that's about the only thing I played for St. James was football.
1: Well, yeah, the netball, when we were at Kairanga, it was when we practiced. We used to go, so country schools, they always had a, I don't know, the Ministry of Education, a house next door or near it. But between that, there was a tennis court. And it was a crappy, concrete, horrible tennis court. And we used to walk out the gate round there to go to the practice. And it was gravelly and look, I'm so old, a bit younger than you, but still old, that we used to have those old balls. You had to rub dubbin on them.
0: So oh, when they
1: got,
0: dubbin.
1: Yeah, so that when they got wet, they wouldn't get too heavy.
0: Goodness gracious.
1: Now, if you don't know out there, if you're young listeners, you might need to Google that because,
0: Google dubbin. Yeah,
1: Google dubbin on balls and see.
0: Even Google.
1: Not on balls, on
0: balls. Yeah, sporting balls. Equipment. Yeah, Google some of the equipment, balls, football, rugby, all that were used back in those days, mate. Yeah, that'll blow them away.
1: And in netball, I remember if you had a pleated skirt, there were sort of tiers of seniority, really. So if you wore a pleated skirt, that meant you were good. Yeah. That was like the reps wore the pleated skirts.
0: Oh.
1: And you probably need to Google that too. They were horrible wraparound things with pleats at the back and the front was straight, but only the senior good teams or rep teams had the pleated skirts with the tops and the tie-up bibs. Your tops had collars.
0: So you started your sport journey earlier, 6, 7, 8?
1: Yeah,
0: seven,
1: so six? I think the first time Nana used to play netball and she'd come in to Palmy to play and she used to play centre. She was tall and skinny back then and she used to play centre and we'd just be brought along and we'd sit on the sideline. And then it was just a natural progression that Kairanga had a netball team and I think I was 7 when I first started, but I played with an 8 and 9 year olds, and then that was it. I just loved it. I mean, I did athletics and won trophies and gymnastics and all the things, but I just really resonated with netball.
0: The main sport, netball.
1: Yeah, just really loved it.
0: Obviously.
1: Yeah.
0: Yeah. Well, me was pretty much football growing up. I suppose the most vivid memory for me, and it's probably about 8, 9 years old. I was over Waterloo Park one Saturday morning and Rohini were holding trials. I was probably 8 or 9 years old. And I went, of course, just living around the corner and running back home to Mum, can I do these trials? She said, oh, yeah, okay, how much are they or whatever it was? I don't even know if I took a cheque back or whatever it was. Back in those days, we used to write on pieces of paper that were worth money, called cheques.
1: Yeah, called cheques. You had to Google those as well.
0: Yeah. And I went back and I got onto a team, and that was the first time. And, of course, the only thing, and I was talking to you the other day about this when we were having a drink, as we do, and the only really good memory I have playing for Rohini in the first year or two was when we played at the backfield of Waterloo Park. Now, if you know Waterloo Park, when you park up in the swings, then you walk towards the football area where the lights are and you look right where the houses are down the end. Mm. That used to be a football pitch right on the other side of those two big trees.
1: Mm.
0: It's probably still a grass area now, but I remember playing there for Rohini and we played Hoka Whiru. And my co-striker was a certain Mr. Justin Dooley. Dooley. And we won 13-0. And the thing is, though...
1: 13-0.
0: Yeah, we won. I can't even tell you. Probably 10, 15 minutes each way. And it was... Justin beat me by one goal. He scored 7 and I scored 6.
1: Oh.
0: And I'll never forget.
1: Have you got
0: it.
1: Over that now? Are you
0: I'm sure he probably still remembers, mate. If Justin, if you listen to this, I know you remember. Because we used to kick around on his front lawn down, he used to live down near Winchester School on the corner, I'm not sure.
1: The family's
0: Rohini. Yeah, on Rohini, sort of Roxburgh down there.

0: that sort of end.
1: Yeah.
0: And we used to kick around on his front lawn playing football and things like that with his bigger brothers when they had time and get smacked around and things like that. But that's really, really growing up 0 to 10, 12 was Ruhini.
1: Mm.
0: I played, I played up until I was about 13 years old for Ruhini. But it was hard, you know, it was hard being the bigger kid.
1: Yeah.
0: You know, the fat kid.
1: Yeah.
0: I mean, I've always had a problem with my weight since I was little anyway, but it was hard because, you know, you never get picked first and things like that.
1: Yeah, they look at you and they presume straight away that you're not going to meet the fitness
0: levels.
1: It is
0: what it is. I mean, I was, my old playing career, I was just average, a little bit better than average in a couple of sports, which we'll get into later on in the podcast. But, yeah, I just remember playing for Ruhini, you know. And the saddest thing about that was, I was talking to my sisters the other night, that you'd get dropped off for training, Wallace Park, or you'd train at Waterloo normally, and I never really can remember a game I played with that mum and dad were on the sideline.
1: Yeah.
0: You know, and it's, that was quite tough. I was talking to the sisters on Friday, Saturday about it before we watched All Blacks. And that was the one thing. And, you know, the sisters say, oh, yeah, they never really came to watch me. And Lee said, oh, yeah, they, actually I saw mum at a football game. But, yeah, that was the hardest thing. So, yeah, I mean, that was me till about 14 years old.
1: Yeah.
0: Lots of – I still got certificates in my drawer.
1: Have you?
0: Yeah, from prize givings, going back to those days.
1: I had to get rid of them because the spare room was full of trophies and – no, just kidding. I remember so Kairanga was part of Takawa region, and we used to play out at Rongotia. Rongotia used to have a really good Saturday sport netball. So in the morning it would be the school kids and all the seniors were all there, and they'd be umpiring – the games and walking around and things. And so this woman I know, great friend of mine, Glenda Parata, she played for the senior Takawa and I played in the junior Takawa reps. And all that, we always used to go away, you know, you'd see each other all the time at tournaments and things. And she ended up later on being my coach as an adult when I was, well, just out of school, maybe 18, 19, which was really cool. But I remember those days of just kind of being dropped off or getting a ride with someone else. Mum came to some things. There was one tournament in Bulls where she drove all the way out there, and I think I got on the court once, and so I said to her, don't ever come again. Because every time she wasn't there, I played all the time. And when she did turn up, I didn't play. So, but even high school, when we used to play and we'd all bike to netball, you go down there now, there's three car parks. There's never a park. People got to get there around before to get
0: this
1: a park.
0: This is Fortier Park you're talking about.
1: Fortier Park. Yep. There was only one car park. And it was everyone biked. And you know those levels at the end of the court?
0: Yeah.
1: They were just full of bikes. There used to be bike stands and there was just bikes upon bikes, like four abreast chained to each other.
0: Yeah.
1: And, yeah, I just used to get up and go to netball, bike to netball, come home. I remember parents not being on the sideline much at all. Whereas now you go down there and you've got parents that are split and one goes in one car and one goes in another and then the grandparents come, and which is nice to see. I'm not, you know, but, yeah, same memory as you. You don't remember it. Thank you, our listeners. It means so much that you spend time with us. We hope something from today really sparked a memory or gave you a smile about your own sporting journey. And honestly, this whole podcast is about your stories just as much as ours.
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0: Welcome to the newsroom. I'm Ankur Desai. The latest from Moscow after Ukraine carried out a series of further attacks in Russia overnight. Elsewhere, EU officials hold an emergency meeting to discuss last week's mass influx of migrants into the Spanish territory of Ceuta.
1: There is a lot of people wandering through the streets without a place to stay. The situation is really dramatic for them. This is not a normal situation.
0: In Egypt, the public prosecutor has ordered a man to face a criminal trial charged with impersonating a judge for 3 years. And if you watch Matt Damon in his current mega movie, The Odyssey, pay close attention to the action sequences.
2: My double was a woman, female stunt performer, who had the greatest arms I've ever seen.
0: We hear from the woman with those amazing arms.
3: I never thought I'd be stunt doubling, you know, Hollywood's leading man. It's pretty amazing for me and one of the coolest things on my resume. And also, you know, Matt was just so lovely and humble.
0: It follows this update.
4: BBC News with David Harper. Ukraine has carried out a series of further attacks on logistics warehouses and oil infrastructure in Russia overnight. The governor of the Moscow region said 5 people had been killed. From Moscow, here's our Russia editor, Steve Rosenberg.
5: Ukrainian drones are continuing to target Russian warehouses. Overnight, drones attacked an industrial park south of Moscow. The local governor reported a fire at a warehouse. There was a fire too at a Wildberries warehouse near St. Petersburg and damage to a similar facility in the Tver region. Since last month, Ukrainian drones have hit a string of Russian warehouses belonging to Wildberries, the country's largest online retailer. It appears an attempt to disrupt the operations of a major company that serves millions of Russians.
4: Saudi Arabia's state-owned oil firm Aramco has reported a 44% increase in profits as the Iran war sends oil prices surging. Its net income from April to June was almost $33 billion. Profits for another oil giant, BP, have also risen to almost $6 billion. Here's Sebastian Usher.
6: The Iran war has posed an unprecedented threat to the stability of Saudi Arabia, but has also provided a bonanza for the engine of its economy, Aramco. The oil giant has largely managed to bypass Iran's blockade of the Strait of Hormuz by rerouting its oil via a massive pipeline from east to west. This has meant that millions of barrels of crude oil are being transported daily from export terminals on the kingdom's Red Sea coast. That's allowed the Saudis to reap the windfall of soaring oil prices. But that route too has proved vulnerable to disruption by the Iranian-backed Houthis in Yemen.
4: European Union interior ministers are holding an emergency meeting to discuss last week's influx from Morocco of up to 70,000 migrants into the Spanish territory of Ceuta. The sudden surge caused concern in several EU countries. The Spanish government has dismissed criticism as politically motivated, saying most migrants were returned within hours in close cooperation with Morocco.

0: A mass funeral has been held in Gaza City for 112 people whose bodies were trapped under the rubble of buildings hit during an Israeli strike in 2023. Hundreds attended the funeral for members of two clans, the Al-Hashina and Abu Sharia families. From Jerusalem, here's Yolande Nell.
1: The BBC was able to film this operation as it began with just a single bulldozer really picking through the rubble. And so at that funeral, you saw that remains had been identified. They had been laid out in rows covered with the Palestinian flag. And also, in some cases, pictures had been attached to the flags of some of the children in particular who had been killed. 40 children, 38 women and 7 people with disabilities, locals said, were among the 112 who were buried here.
0: Yolande Nell reporting. World News from the BBC. Qatar says it's continuing efforts with other mediators to try to achieve a diplomatic resolution to the war between the US and Iran. The foreign ministry spokesperson said Qatar, Pakistan and Oman were coordinating closely to facilitate negotiations, but no direct talks were currently planned. Egypt's public prosecutor has ordered that a man face a criminal trial charged with impersonating a judge for 3 years. He's also accused of defrauding people of about $200,000 in the process. Prosecutors allege that the 33-year-old unemployed man, named only as Mustafa, bribed 3 Cairo court officials with $60,000 to gain access to the courthouse where he had his hearings filmed. The defendant even appeared on some television channels to raise his profile. His case only came to light when an alleged victim reported him to the authorities. FIFA's head of global development, Arsene Wenger, has formally distanced himself from the now scrapped plan to sell a stake in the Football World Cup and other tournaments to private investors. He said he was not involved in the plan. Andy Swiss reports.
2: In a statement, Arsene Wenger said the decision to scrap Gianni Infantino's proposal was absolutely necessary and beyond question because, he added, I believe firmly in an independent FIFA that serves our game with commitment, transparency and integrity. Mr. Wenger said he was not involved in the project and only became aware of it through media reports. Earlier, FIFA's Secretary General Matthias Grafstrom was also critical of Mr. Infantino's plans. In an internal memo, he said the last week had been difficult to accept and comprehend.
0: 3 female lions at a zoo in Tokyo have died after falling ill during Japan's extreme summer heat. Tama Zoological Park says post-mortem examinations found dehydration and multiple organ failure, suggesting heat stress. The lions, aged 3, 11 and 15, died within a week. And that's the latest BBC News.
3: Hello, you're listening to the newsroom from the BBC World Service with me, Ankur Desai. Welcome to the programme. Russians are getting used to waking up to news that there's been another Ukrainian drone attack on their soil. And although Ukraine has always denied targeting civilians, several people, including children, have been killed in the last couple of days, some on a busy beach. There have also been attacks on warehouses near Moscow and St. Petersburg, belonging to Russia's biggest online retailer, Wildberries. Russia, meanwhile, has continued launching attacks on residential areas and cities in Ukraine, including the capital, Kyiv. Let's speak to our Russia editor, Steve Rosenberg, who's in Moscow for us. Steve, it feels like the war is intensifying. What do the latest Ukrainian attacks on Russian soil tell us about how this war is developing?
4: It certainly is intensifying, I think, and you can tell that from the reports today. So Russian officials said that overnight drones attacked an industrial park south of Moscow, a warehouse caught fire. The local governor, the governor of Moscow region, said that 5 people were killed. There was no official confirmation about who runs that particular warehouse, but later came more reports of 2 other drone attacks in 2 other parts of Russia, one near St. Petersburg, the other in the Tver region, both targeting warehouses belonging to Wildberries, Russia's biggest online retailer. And that fits into a pattern because since last month, Ukrainian drones have been attacked a whole string of Wildberries warehouses. It seems that Ukraine wants to try to disrupt the operations of what is a massive Russian company, which is used by tens of millions of Russians to buy things and hundreds of thousands of Russian sellers to sell their goods. So by disrupting the operations of Wildberries, Ukraine thinks it can put pressure on Russia.
3: And Steve, Vladimir Putin hasn't responded to these latest events so far. Is he acting as if everything is normal?

0: You know, it's such a contrast. We saw Vladimir Putin, or pictures of Vladimir Putin, yesterday. He was appearing at a youth event in Siberia, beaming, looking very happy, being cheered by young people in the audience. The Kremlin clearly sort of trying to project this image of Vladimir Putin as a super popular, super relaxed leader, compared to the reports coming in of Ukrainian drone attacks in different parts of the country. He gives the impression of someone who is not about to U-turn, is not about to compromise, and appears determined to push on with the war, push on with the fighting, until he secures what he considers to be victory, despite everything that is happening around. And yet, what is happening is putting enormous pressure on him and on the country. Just chatting to Russians this morning in the street, people are tired, people want peace. That was the message that so many people said to me. And I actually met one businessman whose company sells items via Wildberries. He was talking to me about how some of the goods of his company have gone up in smoke.
1: OK, Steve, we'll leave it there for now, but thank you, as always. Our Russia editor, Steve Rosenberg, reporting from Moscow. The American-Israeli war against Iran has seen oil prices surging. That is bad news for customers, but good news for the Saudi state-owned oil giant Aramco. The company has reported a 44% increase in profits. That's despite Iran's blockade of the Strait of Hormuz. I asked our global affairs reporter, Sebastian Usher, why we are seeing such big profits despite the war.
2: It's a double-edged sword, isn't it, for Saudi Arabia? I mean, Saudi Arabia is being threatened its security in a way that it never really has been before. This threat has been there from Iran in the past. Saudi Arabia has been hit by Iranian missiles, some targeting its energy infrastructure. It's been hit by proxies from Iran in Iraq, militias there, and most importantly, the Houthis in Yemen. So it has come under attack, but what we've heard from Aramco is that it hasn't really had any major impact on its ability to put out oil. And the way that Saudi Arabia's got around the blockade of the Strait of Hormuz is it has a huge pipeline which goes from the east coast, which is where the Strait of Hormuz is, to the west coast, to the Red Sea. So it's been able to divert its oil through that route.
1: Sebastian, you mentioned the Houthis. Mm. How do Houthi attacks in the Red Sea affect oil sea exports?
2: This is the route that they've opened up to avoid the Strait of Hormuz, but now that has come under threat. The Houthis have, for the first time during this latest outburst of conflict between Iran, Israel and the US, used that other key pinch point of a waterway for the world's energy and other supplies, the Bab al-Mandeb Strait, which is near the coast of Yemen. It's fired at Saudi vessels there. So that was a key route that the Saudis were taking. They're now going up through Egypt and through the Suez Canal. There's been at least one attack on an Egyptian port. So there is a sense that that might also be in danger too. At the moment, Saudi Arabia is managing to get those barrels out. There is a concern that there could be issues with their ability to continue to produce and export that much oil in the coming months. And the whole global economy is obviously looking at that. The Saudi Aramco is by no means the only oil giant, of course, which is posting these massive numbers. But most of those other ones, US ones in particular, aren't operating in the actual war zone, which is what Saudi Arabia is doing, which I think is why it almost seems counterintuitive that Aramco is doing so well out of this. But as I say, it's because it's managed to find these other ways of getting its oil out.
1: Sebastian Usher. Well, Saudi Arabia is set to make its biggest move into global gaming today. The kingdom's public investment fund is expected to complete its $55 billion acquisition of Electronic Arts, or EA. That's the company behind EAFC, which was formerly known as FIFA, and the Sims game series. So how significant a deal is this? Chris Valance is our senior technology editor reporter.
3: Potentially, if it's confirmed, record-breaking for a leverage buyout. That's where a big chunk of the money, in this case about $20 billion, is essentially borrowed. That itself does generate some concerns because for critics or analysts, some anticipate that the cost of that debt will mean taking money out of the business. It may affect jobs, may affect investment in new games, and from gamers' pockets. Also criticism from some quarters about where the source of the money, that being the Saudi Public Investment Fund, concerns there about the country's human rights.

0: record, particularly amongst gamers from LGBT communities. You know, some of the games like The Sims have quite strong LGBT support enthusiasm. But that's not how EA sees it. I mean, the boss, Andrew Wilson, said he was more energized than ever about the future the company was building.
1: How much has this been driven by the Saudi leader? And what sort of a strategy is this? Because Mohammed bin Salman is apparently a massive gamer himself.
0: Yeah, well, we can take his own words, actually. A couple of years ago, he did an interview with Fox News, and in that interview said, video games, said, since I'm a kid, I love it, because it disconnected me from reality. So, in his own words, an enthusiast for video games. And we can see it through the country's actions. I mean, they hosted in Riyadh the Esports World Cup in 2025.
1: They had to relocate to Paris this year, right?
0: Yeah, that's right. They've switched venues. But also a country that is investing and has been investing heavily in sport. They're going to host the 2034 World Cup. And EA has a suite of sports-themed titles. So in a sense, you're sort of joining together the gaming world and Saudi's desire to involve itself in the sporting world. Those two things, there's a synergy there. Part of an effort to diversify the country's economy. For some, also for some critics, it sort of reeks of, if you like, sports washing, of if you like, improving the country's reputation through participating in high-profile sporting and gaming events.
1: Chris Vallance reporting. You're listening to the newsroom from the BBC World Service. 10 months after the US brokered ceasefire between Israel and Hamas, the peace plan has yet to deliver much of its promise. Israeli forces have continued deadly strikes on Gaza, even after President Trump announced a deal last week, brokered by his so-called Board of Peace, for Hamas to disarm. Most Gazans still live in tent camps or in the rubble of half-destroyed homes. But in the most trying circumstances, some are trying to connect to the outside world and make a living with their laptops. Israel imposes tight restrictions on foreign journalists entering Gaza. So our Middle East correspondent Yolan Nel has been speaking online to local tech workers.
2: I lost all of my equipment. I lost my house. I lost my office. And I was thinking that is the end of the world here in Gaza.
3: Mahran Bayad, his wife and three young children now live in a tent in Gaza City. Despite his ruined surroundings, he's one of thousands of well-educated Gazans trying to make a living online, coding and programming.
2: I can work here in Gaza, anything that is in freelancing work, starting from mobile application for iPhone, Android, Flutter, to websites, even ads. So anything that can be worked from remotely, we can do it here in Gaza.
3: With Gaza's economy all but destroyed and 80% of people with no income, NGOs see the potential of remote work to fill a desperate need.
4: It's really critical. I mean, we talk about it now as sort of a digital lifeline. This idea that if you have a laptop, if you have a working internet connection, you can work and earn income.
3: Nicole Hark is country director for the American NGO Mercy Corps, which is trying to help Gazans, focusing on training, getting contacts for freelancers, and supporting the new independent co-working spaces that are popping up in Gaza City and elsewhere.
4: It's really critical to help people get back to work. They don't want to be dependent on aid. They're not looking to sit there and do nothing, right? But it's really finding a safe space and finding something that's affordable and that continues to have consistent electricity and internet is shockingly incredibly difficult.
3: These hubs have generators and solar panels to provide power and a better internet connection, while most of the population is still living in tents.
5: So let's start with AI engineering.
3: Wala Validis is a 24-year-old computer software engineer and her family's main breadwinner. Today, she's talking to one of her mentors based in California's Silicon Valley.
5: I have lots of international mentors who not just help me in the technical skills, also in the soft skills, also in the mental health. And my mental health, it's not in zero, it's in minus. So, yeah, if you want to complete despite all of these struggles and circumstances, or do you want to just wait for a miracle to happen? And absolutely, it will not happen if you don't do anything.
3: Wala has recently got a full-time job with a Dubai-based company. With almost daily bombings, as Israel says it's continuing to target Hamas, safety is still a big concern. And there are plenty of other challenges for tech-savvy Gazans to overcome. As well as the unstable electricity and internet, banking restrictions make it difficult to be paid.

0: Eat.
1: Mahran is finding it hard to get his laptop screen repaired at this makeshift workshop. There are tight Israeli restrictions on what comes into Gaza, including computer parts, because Israel sees them as having a possible military use.
2: This test is very hard for us, but we are trying to survive. We are trying to say thanks God for what we can do and we start our life again.
1: Gaza's wider recovery may be at a standstill, and yet its tech workers give a glimpse of a brighter possible future.
3: Ilan Nell in Jerusalem. You can hear more on that story in assignment on the BBC World Service. Now, he presided in court and handed out sentences, but now an Egyptian man is standing trial himself for impersonating a judge. He did that for 3 years and he defrauded people, gaining about $200,000 in the process. I'm joined in the studio by a reporter, Yusuf Taha, who is himself Egyptian. So, Yusuf, when you heard about this story, what did you find out more about this case?
4: Well, this person who's unemployed and 33 years old has been impersonating a judge for nearly 3 years for the purpose of frauding people and making money out of it in the process. He persuaded people that he can allocate some government housing units for them, which they are not really entitled to. And he made all sorts of videos that he put out on social media, and even persuading some chat shows on TV to host him so that he would promote himself as the judge who can get things done quickly and decisively. And people paid him for his services, even though they are not exactly entitled to those housing units, but they did pay him. However, after carrying on this for 3 years, one of his alleged victims had cried foul because the so-called judge did not deliver. So this victim reported him to the authorities, who, of course, went on the hunt for him and went through all those videos that he put out to find out that he was sitting in a courtroom because he managed to reach some deal and bribe three court officials in North Cairo who gave him access to the courthouse.
3: Now, what's likely to happen to him now then, Yusuf?
4: Well, he's facing an urgent criminal trial ordered by the public prosecutor. And during questioning, he did confess to impersonating a judge. And also when they arrested him, they found that he had some unlicensed weapon, firearm, along with some ammunition as well, in as much as they found some printed stationeries for his alleged post of a judge and counselor at this court, which he is not entirely entitled to. And faking and impersonating a judge in Egypt is a big crime.
3: Okay. Well, thank you so much for that update. We'll keep an eye on that one for sure. Yusuf Taha there, our reporter on that story. Now, the influx of migrants into the Spanish territory of Ceuta may have abated, but the human and political storm it has created is still playing out. Most of those who crossed into Ceuta last week have returned to neighbouring Morocco, but some remain, prompting residents to question who will look after them. Susanna Roop is a nurse working in a community health centre in the area.
5: There is a lot of people wandering through the streets without a place to stay. They have a place for 500 immigrants, but there are almost 3,000. So as you can imagine, the situation is really dramatic for them and also for the people in the city, Spanish people, because this is not a normal situation.
3: In the last few hours, EU foreign ministers have been meeting via video link to try to calm the anger among some member states. Italy has called for the suspension of Spain from the border-free Schengen zone and others to criticise Spain's border policy. Our Europe correspondent Nick Beek is following developments. Nick, just how much disagreement then is there between EU states on this one?
6: Hi, Anka. Well, we've got a bit of reaction to people who are in this meeting. The Spanish Interior Minister, who was on the video call, has basically said that Spain was thanked for what it did last week in dealing with this crisis and that there wasn't any criticism of Madrid, which, I mean, if that's true, that would be a big departure from what we've seen over the past few days, because there's been lots of bitter criticism. You had 22 EU countries sort of rounding on Spain, writing this letter, suggesting that Madrid's policy policies on migration were soft, that they'd been a pull factor, which had meant that, you know, some sort of magnet had been created that migrants might want to move towards Ceuta. And so there was, it was a pretty bitter row. The suggestion, I think, now, also coming from the attack,

0: Italians is that actually, you know, there's an agreement here and this is a difficult situation, they can work through it. But I think the reality is immigration is such a volatile, combustible subject for so many governments across Europe. A lot of them feel that the hard right are picking up votes. And so a lot of prime ministers and presidents across Europe, I think, feel they have to say something, they have to be tough.
1: And Nick, I guess the key question to all of this that they all have to answer is, what can be done to tackle this problem?
0: Yes, I mean, the broader picture is that the number of illegal arrivals to Europe is down on last year, in Spain in particular. And if you look at Italy, which has been most vocal in its criticism, there have been far greater number of people arriving in Italy by sea than by Spain. So, you know, that is the direction of travel. But clearly, the images last week were so shocking. They were so stark. On the one hand, you had people who were saying that it's completely outrageous that 80 people would have lost their lives, desperate for a better future, and that there wasn't more protection for them, that there wasn't a legal means for them to claim asylum, that they felt compelled to do this. On the other hand, you had the far-right Vox party in Spain saying this was an invasion, and there was a procession of far-right politicians from different countries around Europe who made their way to Ceuta to say that this acts as a warning to the rest of Europe that tougher policies are needed. But I think, you know, Ceuta is a place which clearly is not within mainland Europe. It's on the northern tip of Africa, of course, and is, I think, an isolated case. But for so many people, irrespective of their political positions, it is something that is very symbolic and has, you know, clearly grabbed so much attention last week.
1: Okay, Nick, thank you for your time. Nick Beek there, our European correspondent. And for an in-depth look at what really lay behind the surge of migrants into the Spanish territory of Ceuta, search for our sister podcast. It's called The Global Story, and you can find it wherever you get your podcasts from. Now, even if you've not seen the film everyone's talking about, you probably have seen the poster of Odyssey, in which a sword-wielding Matt Damon is confronting a giant ironclad warrior, a bunch of warriors called the Lastragonians. Now, except that that is actually not Matt Damon. It's his stunt double, Devin Dalton, who's a muscle-bound woman just 1.30 meters tall. Now, when Damon spoke to the Happy, Sad, Confused podcast with Josh Horowitz, he paid tribute to his stunt double.
2: Well, you know, when we did the forced perspective stuff of the Lastragonians, I don't know if there's been a thing about how we did it, but there were, you know, there were these kind of stuntmen who were all 7 feet, right? And then they got stuntmen who were under 5 feet. And so my double was a woman, a female stunt performer, who had the greatest arms I've ever seen. And when she came into the catering tent, was the first time I met her, I went up and I hugged her, and like, and so, you know, for and I thanked her for like all the work she'd put in.
1: Huge praise indeed. So did his stunt double Devin Dalton know just how much Matt Damon thought of her?
3: He did compliment me when we got a chance to work together, but, you know, I really wanted to impress him, and I'm so happy that, you know, it really did impress him. And no, you know, I was completely, it was unexpected that he would give me a shout out in a video. I certainly wasn't expecting it. I knew it was me on the posters, but, you know, as a stunt performer, you're used to being, even though you're in front of camera, you're kind of used to being behind the scenes a bit as well. So it was a pleasant surprise, and it's just been amazing ever since.
4: And it surprised me that Matt Damon's stunt double was a woman. Is that as unusual as I think it is, or is it more common?
3: Yeah, you know, it's obviously not that common, but it does happen. You know, this is a unique situation, and I think men have been stunt doubling women for longer in the industry. That has been more common over the years. But obviously, you have to be the best physical match, but what it really comes down to is the skill and, you know, what they're trying to get done for the story. And I just happened to be a great match for what they needed this time. So I never thought I'd be stunt doubling, you know, Hollywood's leading man, and here I am. So it's pretty amazing for me, and, you know, one of the coolest things on my resume. And also, you know, Matt was just so lovely and humble to work with.
4: So give us a sense of the things you had to do.
3: Well, you know, you've got to be super ready and prepared to go. You don't get a lot of time when you're on these big productions. Everything's moving very fast and furious. So being physically ready and mentally ready is a huge deal. And oddly enough, it's not my first time fighting giants. Being a smaller performer, I've been hired a few times on different projects to fight giants. So it wasn't my first rodeo, so to speak, but this was definitely the coolest one, I would say.
4: And how crucial were these biceps? I mean, and were they specially

0: develop for the part, or were they already pretty well honed?
1: You know, they were already pretty well honed. That's why I was chosen for that specific role. But obviously, when I found out, I definitely put in some extra work. I didn't have a lot of time, but I tried to get a bit more growth before I got there. So a lot of upper body strength workouts, and it all paid off. And I'm so happy that people are celebrating a strong female and muscles. And it's just been really fun for me.
2: The actress and stuntwoman Devon Dalton there speaking to Nick Robinson. Just a reminder of our top story before we go. Russian officials say five people were killed in Ukrainian drone attacks overnight, which hit warehouses in the Moscow region and elsewhere. Thanks so much for listening to the newsroom from the BBC World Service. With me, Uncle Desai, and from the team, do enjoy the rest of your day.
3: Thank you for joining us. In half an hour, it's News Hour with Rajini Vaidyanathan.
4: Ukraine attacks logistics warehouses in Russia overnight. We'll bring you the very latest. And we speak to ultra runner Sophie Woods, who broke a world record running across the Alps.
3: That's followed by People Fixing the World. And this week, how can we become better tourists?
5: Now, when they are staying 8 hours, they are not just visiting the historical site of the city of Dubrovnik. They go to the restaurants, they go to the coffee bars. Actually, their experience of Dubrovnik is much higher.
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6: Meteors that people might be able to see, we get millions of those. But the bigger you go in size, the less frequent they are. And that's a real good thing, because once you get to like multi-kilometer size objects, thank God they're not very frequent.
3: You can hear more science from around the world here on the BBC World Service.
7: Hubba.
8: And I'm Dr. Julia Ravey.
7: And today on Unstoppable for Discovery, we're telling the story of seismologist Inga Lehmann.
8: Inga had to power through a gender-segregated education system in the early 1900s to pursue her love of mathematics.
7: Whilst running stations to monitor earthquakes, Inga notices peculiar readings in the data. Was the Earth's composition different to what experts had always thought? With only a pen and paper, she was determined to find out.
8: That's Unstoppable for Discovery after the news.
3: BBC News with David Harper. Big oil companies have reported record profits as the Iran war sends prices surging. Saudi Aramco has reported a 44% increase in profits in the last quarter. The five biggest Western energy majors have posted a combined net profit of almost $47 billion. Qatar says it's continuing efforts with other mediators to try to achieve a diplomatic resolution to the war between the US and Iran. The foreign ministry spokesperson said Qatar, Pakistan and Oman were coordinating closely to facilitate negotiations, but no direct talks were currently planned. A mass funeral has been held in Gaza City for 112 people whose bodies were long trapped under the rubble of buildings hit during an Israeli strike in 2023. Hundreds attended the funeral for members of two clans. French officials say nearly 160 migrants have been rescued after their boat caught fire while attempting to cross the English Channel to Britain. No casualties have been reported. It's one of the biggest maritime rescue operations in the Channel in recent years. European Union interior ministers are holding an emergency meeting to discuss last week's influx from Morocco of up to 70,000 migrants into the tiny Spanish territory of Ceuta. The sudden surge caused concern in several EU countries. Ukraine has carried out a series of further attacks on logistics warehouses and oil infrastructure in Russia overnight. The governor of the Moscow region said five people had been killed and 10 injured in an attack on a warehouse south of the capital. An unemployed Egyptian man is to face trial for impersonating a judge for 3 years. He's also accused of defrauding people of about $200,000 in the process. Prosecutors allege the man bribed three Cairo court officials to gain access to the courthouse, where he had himself filmed as if holding trials. He even appeared on some television chat shows to raise his profile. The trial will begin on September the 1st. BBC News.
7: On a mild summer day just outside of Copenhagen, Denmark, a woman sits in her garden surrounded by oatmeal boxes. Stored within are hundreds of cards containing handwritten notes which would be incomprehensible to most. But for the woman poring over them, one card at a time, this is the key to finding out what lies thousands of kilometres beneath her feet. I'm Ella Hubber.
8: And I'm Julia Ravey.
7: We're both scientists turned radio presenters.
8: And these are the stories we wished we'd known when we were starting out as scientists.
7: This is Unstoppable for Discovery on the BBC World Service. Julia, today I'm going to tell you the story of how one woman, with a keen eye for detail and apparently magical mathematical abilities, challenged the theory of what is at the centre of the Earth. And she did it in her spare time. Her name was Inga Lehmann.
9: Right, so where are we starting today, Ella?
7: Let's start with a quote.
9: Right.
7: I may have been 15 or 16 years old when, on a Sunday morning, I was sitting at home together with my mother and sister, and the floor began to move under us. The hanging lamp swayed. It was very strange. My father came into the room. It was an earthquake, he said. That was from a paper Inga Lehmann wrote in 1987 called Seismology in the Days of Old.
9: Sounds like a fairy tale, Days of Old. So how old are we talking here?
7: Well, Inga was born in 1888. So we're talking the early to mid 20th century. During this period, Inga would actually go on to become a prolific seismologist. That means studying how earthquakes interact with the Earth. Although that story was her one and only personal experience with earthquakes.
9: I wonder if feeling that shaking beneath her feet experience inspired her to become a seismologist.
7: It could well have done, but unfortunately we just don't know. Inga really didn't speak much about her life. So much of what we do know about her comes from her personal writings, which were donated to the Danish National Archive in 2015, about 20 years after her death. And in these archives, there are 21 boxes of notes, letters, manuscripts and references.
9: So she was a prolific journaler then, as well as a prolific seismologist.
7: Yeah, too prolific for me to sort through, certainly. So science historian and archivist Dr. Liv Lund Jacobsen has been giving me a hand with this, as she has had access to Inga's archive and has even written papers on her life and work. There was a lot of material to get through here. But we started with Inga's family.
10: The mother's side, one of the mother's sisters, was the first female to head a school and been unmarried with a child, which was highly unusual at the time. And the whole generation of that part of the family worked in gender equality institutions. That whole sense of taking responsibility to make a difference in the world, that was something she was brought up with. She was brought up with a freedom to choose. As long as she applied herself, as long as she did her very best at what she was doing. We do know that the father was the first professor of psychology in Denmark. So science was something that was taught in the home. She got a lot of intellectual support.
9: That doesn't sound like a typical upbringing for, like, what was this, the late 1800s? You know, gender equality, science. I'd say that's pretty progressive.
7: Very progressive, especially when it came to Inga's early education. In 1884, Inga's parents enrolled her in the first co-educational school in Copenhagen, which was founded by a woman called Hannah Adler.
9: Co-educational, boys and girls together, right?
7: Exactly that. And it wasn't just that girls could learn maths and science. Boys were also learning sewing and cooking. Girls were playing football with the boys. I wasn't even allowed to play football with the boys in school, and that was in the 2000s.
9: Yeah, same. We weren't even allowed to wear tracksuit bottoms for PE. I had to wear a skirt, so never mind playing football.
7: Wow, okay. So even this was more progressive than what we got. And a school like Inga's was highly unusual at the time, but not just for the co-educational aspects, as Liv told me.
10: What really made it different was the staff. Hannah Adler, along with Kirsten Meyer, was the first two female to get a degree in physics by late 1800. There was no position for women like that. Hannah established her own school with its own curriculum and hired many of her female friends from when she was starting. The academical level of this school was really, really high, and there were some high-achieving women employed to teach.
7: The highly academic atmosphere at the school would lead Inga to wanting to study mathematics, and she would eventually go on to do a master's degree at Cambridge University in England in 1911. But unfortunately, the positive, progressive experience Inga had grown up with in Denmark was nowhere to be found here.
9: So does that include men and women not being able to study together?
7: No, women and men actually could study together. They could go to the same lectures. But women were denied access to libraries and laboratories. They couldn't be tutored by male lecturers or be in the company of other male students without a chaperone.
9: That must have been so frustrating. Like, you're just trying to get your education, but there are all these bits of red tape around what you can do.
7: Yeah, and more than just frustrating, it was actively damaging

0: the academic careers of women like Inga at the time.
1: It meant that women were systematically denied access to the same academic resources than men were. And that reinforced the view at the time that women were not cut up for academic life. I mean, yeah, because they didn't get the same opportunities. And

0: right on the tip of northern Africa. It's not in the Schengen zone. It's separated by the Strait of Gibraltar. So you've got 25 kilometres or so of sea separating that city, a Spanish city, from the Spanish mainland. But yet there was, you know, such a large reaction to this. And in terms of, you know, how the governments play it from now on in, you really got the feeling that prime ministers and presidents across Europe felt they had to say something, because immigration for so many electorates is a really crucial, important issue. We know that. It's one that the hard right have been picking up votes on. And so a lot of politicians felt compelled to speak. And I think now, in the cold light of day, there's been a dialing down of the temperature.
1: Nick Beek in Brussels, thank you very much. Well, I'm joined now by Emmanuel Loperfido, an MP with Italian Prime Minister Giorgia Meloni's Brothers of Italy party and the Secretary of the Foreign Affairs Committee in the Italian Chamber of Deputies. Welcome to NewsHour, Mr. Loperfido. Do you think that things have dialed down now? Hello there?
2: Sorry,
1: hello there. I'll ask you the question again. Have things dialed down now? Is Italy less angry and frustrated with Spain than it was a few days ago?
2: No, but with Spain, we are friends, historical friends. We were not angry with us. We just were asking responsibility, because when you are a member of the European Union, it is necessary responsibility and firm control on the borders, because when there is a Schengen agreement and you are in your country, you feel safe if you know that everybody is doing what they have to do. They accomplish to the security control on the border. In that case, it was really clear that Spain was not identifying who was entering the European Union, because Ceuta, it is true, it is an exclave in Africa, but it is inside Spain, so it is in European Union.
1: So are you now satisfied with the way things are? I mean, Spain now saying it's already returned 70,000 people back to Morocco.
2: Yeah, we saw that Spain reacted firmly. And now it was important, the meeting that was done by the interior ministers of the European Union, saying that if there is a responsibility from every country, there will be also solidarity. And the main thing is that we have to strengthen the European Union external borders, and we have to make return more effective, intensify the fight against migrant smuggling, reinforce the partnership with the third countries. So, and we have also to coordinate the communication. In this way, we will be sure that we will be able to help who is seeking for asylum, and it is entitled to have it, and we will be able to send back who is trying to enter illegally in the European Union.
1: So do you now no longer think Spain should be suspended from the Schengen?
2: We don't know yet how many illegal people entered in Ceuta last week. So it is better to control also, because we know that between the migration flows, there are also some members that could be, as it happens.
1: Can I ask you this? Spanish ambassador criticised Italy for amplifying false claims, saying that suggestions that it grants EU citizenship to people is simply wrong, because the programme provides legal residency to migrants, but it does not confer Spanish nationality. So any of those people who'd come to Ceuta wouldn't have necessarily got nationality anyway.
2: Yeah. I know that we have been criticized, but finally, the day after the critics that we gave to Spain, they reacted immediately, sending the troops there and raising 500 meters of walls, meaning that probably the critics were correct in front of a wrong attitude to face illegal migration coming from Morocco, from the south, the African areas.
1: I mean, Spain says, though, that it is clear that in no way was the Schengen area compromised. That's what Spain has said today after those meetings.
2: Yeah, we are glad to hear that. We are also know that from Ceuta there are some illegal boats arriving to Spanish coast. That means that after that they are able to going everywhere, to the north or to the Mediterranean area. But after this meeting, we are sure that we are going to cooperate.

0: better and better. So I think that it was a good step for the European Union in order to know that facing illegal migration, it is a common target and we have to coordinate our action. And if somebody is asking for solidarity, has also to be responsible. And these are two way of acting. It will be done a correct job to support asylum to the people that need asylum, and also to take the illegal migration.
1: Okay, thank you very much, Emmanuel Loperfido, an MP with the Brothers of Italy party, for sharing your thoughts on that story. Britain's two species of seahorse, the short-snouted and the spiny seahorse, are already legally protected. But now the UK's marine management organisation's warning of a new risk: photography. It says it will take action against anyone who films or photographs seahorses without a government licence, with a maximum penalty being 6 months in prison or an unlimited fine. Well, Alice Wilby Ward's a postgraduate student in marine biology at Essex University and a volunteer at the Seahorse Trust. Welcome to NewsHour, Alice. First of all, is photography of seahorses a common thing here?
2: Yeah, so thanks for having me. The photography of seahorses is quite common to see around the world because they're such a charismatic fish. As you may know, they look very different to normal fish. They have a long prehensile tail and they look a bit like a horse under the water. And so it's very common to have them photographed in the UK as well as globally.
1: And this is people taking big cameras and using flashes, or is it about the proximity? Can people also potentially put them at risk if they're taking a photo on their mobile phone?
2: Yeah, so I think the increase in new technology has really impacted this, the use of flash photography with large cameras as well as smaller mobile cameras like GoPros. They've increased significantly and the flash photography can really, really damage the seahorse individual and stress it out quite significantly.
1: And could it actually kill them as well?
2: It could, under severe stress. It's not the direct flash that is killing them, even though they do have very sensitive eyes. They're much like human eyes. They can absorb the whole light spectrum. But along with the additional stresses that they're experiencing from climate change, as well as boat moorings and overfishing, this can be a severe stressor that does cause fatalities in the seahorses.
1: I mean, the penalties are quite high. We're talking 6 months in prison or an unlimited fine. What's the scale of the problem then? Are we talking hundreds or thousands of people who are out there taking photographs of seahorses incorrectly?
2: Yes, so citizen science is the best form of data collection that we've got to date. Lots of people opportunistically taking photographs of seahorses, but the highest incidence rate of causing seahorse mortalities is through citizen science, and this would be volunteers that go out and don't adhere to the guidelines of the MMO, taking these images that are causing severe stress to these animals.
1: And just tell us more about these two species of seahorse. They're already legally protected. Are they endangered here in the UK?
2: So they're not listed as endangered by the IUCN. They are listed as data deficient. This means that we don't have enough data currently on them to determine whether they are critically endangered or not. Unlike, we have 46 species of seahorses globally, and these two species are listed still as data deficient. But with the citizen science data, we're trying to build a bigger picture of their population size.
1: Okay, really fascinating to talk to you and hear more about the threats and the risks to photography of seahorses. Thanks very much for joining us here on NewsHour. That's Alice Wilby Ward, a postgraduate student in marine biology at Essex University and also a volunteer at the Seahorse Trust. I'm Regina Vaidyanathan and this is NewsHour.

0: We're glad to have you with us here on the BBC World Service, where in 10 minutes after news hour, People Fixing the World learns how cities are tackling mass tourism.
1: Now when they are staying 8 hours,

0: They are not just visiting the historical site of the city of Dubrovnik. They go to the restaurants, they go to the coffee bars. Actually, their experience of Dubrovnik is much higher.
1: World Business Express is in an hour.
2: Bumper profits for big oil as energy giants Aramco and BP announce multi-billion dollar gains today. We'll be asking whether oil companies are benefiting from the war in Iran, which has pushed up the price of crude, and what it means for your wallet.
1: And at BBC.com, World Book Club is joined by author Karina Parker.
3: I think really good historical fiction hopefully tells you something about the world you live in through telling you about this world that previously existed.
1: And now it's back to NewsHour with Rajini Vaidyanathan.
4: A reminder of our top story. And Russian officials say five people have been killed in Ukrainian drone attacks overnight, which hit warehouses in the Moscow region and elsewhere. Former Deputy Defence Minister of Ukraine, retired Major General Vladimir Havrilov, told NewsHour it regretted all civilian casualties, including those killed on a beach yesterday.
5: I understand that one of the Ukrainian drones, which was targeted some kind of infrastructure there, was shot down by Russian air defense and it crashed to the beach. Of course, we regret any casualties of civilians who are becoming hostages of this war, which Putin started almost 4.5 years ago.
4: Other headlines we're watching too. And oil companies have reported record profits as the Iran war continues. And a mass funeral has taken place in Gaza for more than 100 people whose bodies have been recovered from rubble nearly 3 years after they were killed in an Israeli attack. This is Rajini Vaidyanathan with NewsHour, coming to you live from the BBC in London. It's a chronic medical condition which affects around 1 in 10 women worldwide, but one that's often ignored. This week, a musical designed to raise awareness of endometriosis opens at the Edinburgh Fringe Festival in Scotland. Endometriosis is when tissue similar to the lining of the uterus grows outside it. It can bring on excruciating pain and exhaustion, and in some cases even lead to infertility. It can take many years for women to get diagnosed. It took me well over a decade to learn I had it. So how do you turn an unpleasant, often ignored condition into an entertaining play, complete with dancing doctors and humour? Endometriosis the Musical tells the story of Jane, who's trying to work out why she's always in pain. Maria Bartholdi is one of the co-writers.
6: So this is a disease that affects 1 in 10 women worldwide. A lot of researchers, and myself included, think that number is even higher, something like 1 in 7, which is more than 200 million people around the world. Yet it takes on average 10 years to get a diagnosis. This is because there's not very much research funding, doctors aren't trained in it, and patients themselves don't know about the symptoms to look for to ask their doctor about. This is a chronic, systemic, full-body disease that affects every part of your life. And we thought if we can just get some more people aware of it, that we would be doing our mission.
4: I have to confess, I have endometriosis. And until I was diagnosed 2 years ago, I didn't even know what it was. So there's clearly an awareness challenge, isn't there, Maria? How do you think this musical is going to help with raising information and awareness about the condition?
6: Well, we like to say as long as people leave our musical at least knowing the word endometriosis, which is in the title, we've at least done part of our mission.
7: I wish my life wouldn't end. Every time I get my monthly friend.
6: We try to talk about the disease. The show is about our character Jane and her road to getting a diagnosis, which, as you know, as many people know, is an extremely long and fraught one. And so by the end of the show, they've got a lot of information about what the symptoms are, what a treatment plan might look like, and steps moving forward. So hopefully people in the audience, if they have endometriosis, can see themselves

0: It's an incredibly painful condition, isn't it? And a serious one. How do you turn that into a musical comedy?
1: Yeah, so my writing partner, Kristen, and I were both very funny people. I'm a comedian. And when she asked me if I wanted to write this musical, I was like, absolutely. And we knew already it was going to be a comedy. I think humor is one of the things that helps us survive, right?

0: don't just condescend like I haven't tried. I can say goodbye, hold my head up high. There's no need to cry.
1: At the end of the day, when you've cried all the tears you can cry, sometimes all that's left is laughter. And we hope that audiences have a fantastic time at this show. It's really, really funny. It's funny and it has a message. So it'll leave you, like, parts of it will leave you in tears, absolutely. But you'll also be, like, rolling on the floor laughing when you watch it as well. And we think that combination helps the message stick in people's minds a little bit better.
2: There's a strange twist to all of this, isn't there, Maria? Because you have endometriosis, but at the time you agreed to work on this musical with Kristen, you weren't actually diagnosed, were you?
1: Yeah, that's correct. So Kristen was diagnosed and had been for a while when she asked me if we should write this musical together. And I said, you know, I'm not sure. That seems like a pretty niche topic or whatever. And I sat with it for a little while and eventually realized she was correct and we should move forward with it. And it took producing the musical twice for me to actually realize I too had endometriosis. I had been to my doctor many times for period pain and associated things that go along with this disease, and had always, you know, been turned away or rebuffed or told me that period pain was normal or all these kinds of things that we hear time and time again, right? But it was only because I had the information from writing this musical that I was brave enough to actually go to my doctor and say, no, I want the surgery. I want to have endometriosis confirmed. And she actually tried to brush me off and said, you know, that's a pretty big step. But I pushed only because I had written this show. And sure enough, she told me it was the worst case she had ever seen. So the gaslighting from the medical community is a real thing. And even I think within our family groups, within our friend groups, within ourselves, we tell ourselves that it's normal time and time again, when really it's not.
2: And how do you feel about taking this to the Edinburgh Festival, one of the most famous musical and theatre festivals in the world?
1: Yeah, this is absolutely thrilling for us. We've produced the show twice and we've had excellent reviews. Audiences have loved it. And my co-writer, Kristen, said to me, hey, why don't we take it to the biggest theatre festival of all? And I said, you know what? It's crazy, but let's do it. You know, we've got a big worldwide audience. This is a worldwide disease. Like, we need to raise awareness on a global scale. And a theater festival like this with more than 4,000 shows certainly helps us do that.
2: You're a comedian. How are you making endometriosis funny then?
1: We call it an absurdist comedy because, honestly, living with this disease, trying to get a diagnosis, trying to find adequate treatment, doctors who believe you, in and of itself, is absurd, right? So I feel like the premise and the way we've approached the show reflects the reality of living with this disease. And there's a lot that, when you take 10 steps back from it, it can be funny. We have a scene and a song called TMI, which stands for too much information. And it's where our lead character, Jane, is trying to talk to her family about her problems with pain. And the family is so uncomfortable, they can't bring themselves to talk about it with her, which is certainly something that, you know, I think a lot of people with endometriosis can relate to. And so the scene is comedic in that the family keeps trying to divert the conversation and use euphemisms to try and talk about her pain when really they're avoiding the topic entirely. So it's a really serious thing that we're trying to say in this scene, a serious message, but we're doing it in a comedic fashion.
2: And why would someone who hasn't heard of endometriosis or got endometriosis find this an entertaining musical?
1: I feel like a lot of people can connect with this musical on numerous different levels. Having coworkers or a family that won't talk to you about important things, a lot of people can relate to that as well.
0: I just

0: And honestly, it's just a terrific musical. The songs are incredibly catchy. You'll be singing them for days afterwards. They get stuck in your head. It's a fantastic time. Like I said, it's a really funny piece of theater too. So even if you're not interested in the medical side of it, I think it's got something for everyone.
1: To endure, feeling unsure, look for a cure.
2: That's Maria Bartholdi, one of the co-writers of Endometriosis, the musical, which opens this weekend in Edinburgh. That ends this edition of NewsHour. I'm Regina Vaidyanathan from the team and myself. Thanks to all of you for listening.
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3: It's one of those stories that people across the world are talking about. 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She made the comments whilst performing in Chicago, and we're going to get reaction from some of her fans across the globe.
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4: With so many people travelling around the world this time of the year, today on People Fixing the World from the BBC World Service, we're going to be looking at ways to be better tourists. We'll start in Croatia, where locals are rethinking how tourists move around in one city.
5: Dubrovnik Pass, it's actually created to encourage people to visit more attractions than Dubrovnik walls. In that way, people can move around a little bit from the very center of the city, and people are loving it.
4: We'll also stop in Denmark, where tourists can get rewarded for taking care of their environment.
6: I stumbled across it online. It didn't occur to me that we could do this in Copenhagen, but now that I'm doing it, I'm definitely going to rent a bike and see the city that way. You cover a lot more ground.
4: So travel with me, Myra Anubi, as we discover better ways.
7: BBC News with Moira Alderson. Big oil companies have reported record profits as the Iran war sends prices surging. Saudi Aramco, the world's largest producer, has reported a 44% increase in profits in the latest quarter, despite Iran's blockade of the Strait of Hormuz and Houthi attacks in the Red Sea. Our global affairs reporter, Sebastian Usher, says Aramco has found alternative strategies.
8: The way that Saudi Arabia's got around the blockade of the Strait of Hormuz is it has a huge pipeline which goes from the east coast, which is where the Strait of Hormuz is, to the west coast, to the Red Sea. So it's been able to divert its oil through that route. There is a concern that there could be issues with their ability to continue to produce and export that much oil in the coming months. And the whole global economy is obviously looking at that.
7: Qatar says it's continuing efforts with other mediators to try to achieve a diplomatic resolution to the war between the US and Iran. The foreign ministry spokesperson said Qatar, Pakistan and Oman were coordinating closely to facilitate negotiations, but no direct talks were currently planned. A mass funeral's been held in Gaza City for 112 people whose bodies were trapped under the rubble of a residential block hit during an Israeli strike in 2023. Gaza's civil defence says it's taken almost 3 years to retrieve their bodies due to a lack of equipment and other shortages. Our Middle East correspondent Ilan Nell reports from Jerusalem.
9: Footage from Gaza City shows the victims' remains lined up in rows, each covered with a Palestinian flag. Mourners said 40 children were among those whose bodies were recovered in a recent operation by the civil defence. All were killed when Israel targeted a multi-storey residential block in the Sabra neighbourhood in November 2023, 6 weeks after the deadly Hamas-led attack on southern Israel. Thousands more bodies are believed to be trapped under the rubble across Gaza.
7: Ilan Nell with that report. FIFA's head of global development, Arsene Wenger, has formally distanced himself from the now scrapped plan to sell a stake in the Football World Cup and other tournaments to private investors. The aborted plan has led to calls for the FIFA boss, Gianni Infantino, to step down. Our sports correspondent, John Watson, has been reading Mr. Wenger's statement.
10: Who said the decision to withdraw from that plan was absolutely necessary and beyond question. And not only that, he said he was not involved in this strategic plan and first became aware of the project through media reports. So for someone as senior as Arsene Wenger within FIFA to admit that he knew nothing or had no knowledge of these plans is certainly surprising. It has been a staggering few days when you consider how quickly some of those key member nations have moved to stand against Gianni Infantino.
7: You're listening to the latest world news from the BBC. French officials say nearly 160 migrants have been rescued after their boat caught fire while attempting to cross the Channel to England. Vessels from both Britain and France took part in the rescue after a blaze on board forced the people to jump into the water. No casualties have been reported. It's one of the biggest rescue operations in the Channel in recent years.

0: Member states of the European Union have praised Spain's response after more than 70,000 Moroccans illegally entered its territory of Ceuta last week. It had been suggested that Spain should be suspended from the Schengen Agreement, which allows free movement. However, at a video conference on Tuesday, the EU's migration chief blamed the mass illegal entry on disinformation and people smugglers. A man from El Salvador has died at a US immigration detention centre, which has been criticised over poor conditions. The Immigration Enforcement Agency, ICE, said Enwin Lopez Cornejo received proper medical care while he was in custody at Delaney Hall Detention Facility in New Jersey. At least 56 people have died in ICE custody during President Trump's second term. Egypt's public prosecutor has ordered that a man face a criminal trial charged with impersonating a judge for 3 years. The man, named only as Mustafa, is also accused of defrauding people of about $200,000. Our reporter Yusuf Taha says he made several attempts to raise his public profile.
1: He made videos that he put out on social media, even persuading some chat shows on TV to host him so that he would promote himself as the judge who can get things done. And people paid him for his services. After carrying on this for 3 years, one of his alleged victims had cried foul, reported him to the authorities, who, of course, went on the hunt for him and went through all those videos that he put out.
0: That's the latest. BBC News.
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3: We live in an age of mass tourism. Last year alone, more than 1.5 billion people travelled abroad. While this brings income and jobs to host countries, it also puts pressure on housing, transport and local services. As Europe remains the world's biggest travel destination, today we're looking at how two cities there are trying to strike a better balance between welcoming visitors and protecting local communities. From the BBC World Service, I'm Myra Anubi, and this is People Fixing the World.
4: This is Today. Smoothly speeding away to the sunshine at 500 miles an hour, 30,000 feet above land and sea. The new holiday pattern brings the nations and peoples together, which is in every way a good thing.
3: Over the last few decades, affordable travel such as cheap package holidays have transformed trips abroad from a luxury enjoyed by a few into a mass phenomenon. Every year, millions of people discover new cultures and broaden their horizons. And according to the World Bank, travel and tourism support around 1 in 10 jobs globally. However, all this has created a new problem: over-tourism. Many destinations are now receiving more visitors than they can handle. Pollution has increased, waste has mounted up, and some local communities are now pushing back against the crowds.
5: The last years, the city has turned completely for tourists, and what we want is a city for citizens and not in service of tourists.
3: That was an anti-tourism march in Barcelona a couple of years ago, where local protesters fired water pistols at visitors. Demonstrations have also taken place in Mexico, Italy, Bali, just to name a few. But tourism is also worth billions to local economies. So what's the answer? How can tourism be done in a better way? Well, our reporter Claire Bates has been to Dubrovnik, a city in Croatia in Southeast Europe that's become pretty good at balancing the benefits and the drawbacks of tourism. Claire's with me now in studio, and I have to start by saying I am jealous, Claire, because I've always wanted to visit.
6: Oh, I mean, honestly, Myra, it was a beautiful city. Dubrovnik sits on these really blue waters of the Dalmatian coast, and it has these medieval palaces and streets, and of course it enjoys Mediterranean weather as well.
3: It makes you understand why everyone's visiting, basically.
6: Yeah, it's a very popular place. And actually, tourists at times outnumber residents 27 to 1.
3: 27 to 1.
6: It became such a problem a decade ago that it appeared in this major US travel guide company's list of places to avoid because it was just too crowded. Mm-hmm. But today, it's actually being held up by the European Commission as a model of best practice when it comes to managing mass tourism, which is a big turnaround. So I went on a visit to find out how they'd achieved it. I'm standing on top of the old city walls. It's quite a steep climb to get here. And on one side of me, I have the glorious ocean. The sun is just reflecting off it. And on my other side, I've got the old city nestled in an inlet. It was my first time to Dubrovnik, and I was amazed by the old town. It was surrounded by these massive limestone walls that seemed to rise from the sea, and they changed colour in the light. I wasn't quite prepared for the stairs, though. This UNESCO World Heritage site draws 1.5 million visitors every year. But tourism was turbocharged a decade ago when the city became a key filming location for the TV fantasy series Game of Thrones. Fans flocked to the sites featured in the show, creating these pinch points in the old town. I met former Deputy Mayor Jelka Tepsic to find out more. And so we're standing now at the bottom of the Jesuit stairs. It's a beautiful, large, white stone staircase. Yes.
2: And it looks very similar to Spanish stairs in Rome.
6: Yes.
2: And it's very famous. You know why.
6: Yes, well, that's what I'd like to talk about, because a lot of people will be familiar with these stairs because they featured in a very popular TV series called Game of Thrones.
2: This is the Walk of Shame. Dubrovnik was playing the King's Landing.
6: And I guess, I mean, obviously in one way it's good, it's bringing tourism in, but also can it be quite annoying to locals that you've got all these people who are just here for a TV series and they're taking up space and they're getting in the way?
2: I didn't see them personally, but I know that there were people going down the stairs yelling shame, but that was more or less all.
6: Okay, because that was a scene.
2: Yeah, because they were recreating the scene.
6: I headed over to Dubrovnik City Hall to meet the current mayor, Mato Frankovic, as he's a key part of this story. He came to power in 2017, when Dubrovnik was almost drowning in tourists.
7: There were thousands and thousands of people within the city, but they couldn't walk, they couldn't look, they couldn't enjoy. They were just, you know, like sardines. And then when you think about the citizens of Dubrovnik, especially old city, if they want to go in the grocery store, if they want to go in a pharmacy, it took them an hour.
6: The first thing they did was work with local academics to collect tourist data. They installed cameras at the town gates to count all the people going in and out.
7: We discovered that during a day, we have around 250 buses that are coming just on daily visit. And at the same time, we had 4 to 5, sometimes even 6 cruise ships. All of them were concentrated Thursdays, Fridays and Saturdays. And that was, you know, crazy, absolutely crazy. We said, okay, we do not have a problem with the number of tourists. We have a problem with the flow.
6: The team worked out that the old town could safely accommodate around 11,000 people. But at peak times, they were seeing 13,000 visitors. So the mayor showed some video footage of Dubrovnik to some of the cruise ship companies.
7: When I showed them, you know, thousands of tourists, and they could not walk around freely. And I asked them, do you know whose guests these people are? And they asked, who? I said, yours. And this is the service that you are providing as well as us. So we have joint problem. It's not just our problem. So jointly, we found a solution. Not more than 2 cruise ships at the same time and not less than 8 hours. Now when they are staying 8 hours, they are not just visiting the historical site of the city of Dubrovnik. They go to the restaurants, they go to the coffee bars. Actually, their experience of Dubrovnik is much higher.
6: Cruise ship arrivals are now more evenly balanced across the week. Meanwhile, coaches must book a time slot to drop off holidaymakers, and these are spaced across the day. And tourists are also encouraged to visit in late spring and early autumn, when it's a bit quieter. Back with Jelka, the former deputy mayor, she took me around a few more of the sites to show me some of the changes they've made. So we're outside the Rector's Palace, which is, according to a little sign in front of me, on the Dubrovnik Pass. Can you tell me about the Dubrovnik Pass and why it was brought in the first place?
2: It's actually created to encourage people to visit more attractions than Dubrovnik walls, because there are museums which are not located at the central points of the old city. In that way, people can move around a little bit and also discover other beauties and the heritage of Dubrovnik.
6: The Dubrovnik Pass is the same price as entry to see the walls, but it gives you extra access

0: access to other museums, as well as a 24-hour bus pass. This has made it a lot easier for visitors to use public transport and travel further from the Old Town. This year, the Dubrovnik Pass made $19 million in profit, and it goes towards things like renovating the monuments. And I saw quite a few buildings being restored during our walk. We also passed lots of people enjoying the sunshine in the streets and squares. Jelka said there used to be far more tables and chairs on the pavements, but they cut them by 30% to free up walking space. She added that the numbers are now closely monitored.
1: We have very strict controls by our communal police. Just 10 days ago, three of the restaurants were closed for 7 days because they put too many. And if they repeat with that mistake, then you ban them for 30 days. Mm-hmm. And if they do that again, they lose the possibility to have tables and chairs.
0: So they're quite strict rules, aren't they?
1: Quite strict rules, yes. But when you have rules, people obey you more.
0: What do some of the locals think about this? Well, walking through the walled city, I passed a primary school. This had been an old palace, which was donated by the church and restored by the city. The head teacher is Silvana Bilovucic.
2: We live all school year with the tourists. It's not easy. But if we have a problem, we're talking to the mayor directly, and he always there to help us and to hear us. Because around our school is the restaurants. The mayor make a decision. Don't need to put the table around the school until 3 p.m. that we have a space to going out in.
0: What are the benefits of having the school here in the old city?
2: Because every museum, every institution of culture is our classroom. We spend a lot of time all over the old city.
0: Back with Jelka, we headed down one of the cobblestone streets.
1: It's called Ulica od Puća, which is Croatian word for the well.
0: Obviously, it's quite narrow. There's stone floors, there's stone walls, so the noise bounces around. So how do you deal, what things have been brought in to help deal with noise, especially in the evenings, I guess?
1: There is a special group within the communal police and they are measuring the level of noise.
0: And so if the level's too loud, what do? They knock on the door and say, turn it down?
1: Yes, they turn it down. They even can call the police if they have problems with the owner of that coffee shop or restaurant.
0: Right, so we're just turning a corner here. Excuse me. And what street are we on now?
1: We are now on the main street called Stradun, which is a very wide and very beautiful street, the place where everyone meets.
0: So a large group of teenagers has just gone past us. They're a tour group, and they all have headphones and little walkie-talkies. What's that about?
1: That was all the groups, more than 20 people, need to have headphones, and the tour guide has to have a little microphone.
0: To reduce the noise?
1: To reduce the noise.
3: Well, Claire, there was certainly plenty of noise with those church bells.
0: There was, especially in the middle of the day. But it was quite atmospheric.
3: Mm-hmm. And there's also a lot of monitoring with everything from buses to cruise ships to also the number of seats and tables at restaurants.
0: I mean, they seem to be counting most things. And that's because they're using AI to process the information and predict when the city will be busy. And that's really helpful for things like, should they put on more waste collections on a particular day? Mm-hmm. Plus, there's a website that tourists can look at so they can avoid the most crowded times.
3: What about the people with businesses that really rely on tourism?
0: Yeah, so I spoke to a market holder who's been selling fruit and veg inside the city walls for 30 years. And he said he'd actually like to see more tourists in the city because his local customers rely on them to make a living.
3: Mm. So, Claire, what's the sort of impact that they've started to see after all these changes?
0: Yeah, well, the mayor told me the city now receives more visitors than it did in 2017, but he said the daily, weekly and monthly arrivals were all far better balanced. Also, traffic has massively improved since they created this special zone around the Old Town. In fact, the number of cars dropped by nearly 300,000 from year to year.
3: Oh, wow.
0: And when I visited in June, it was the start of the high season, so it was pretty busy, especially in the middle of the day. But I never got stuck like

0: a sardine, which the mayor describes. And I could always move around groups of tourists.
1: We don't want you being a sardine, Claire. But in places like Barcelona, right, people have protested against over-tourism. Take housing, for instance. Many places are rented out to tourists, meaning that there aren't enough spaces for locals to live in. Is this the same situation in Dubrovnik?
0: Yeah, it is. There's no avoiding it, really. I mean, especially inside the old city walls, the number of locals living there has actually dropped to just 1,500. And there are almost three times as many tourists living there in peak season.
1: Wow.
0: But they are trying to tackle it. So a few years ago, they stopped new people from being allowed to rent out their properties to tourists in the old town. Mm-hmm. And they then went on a spending spree. Here's Mayor Mate Frankovic again.
2: We are buying houses within the city walls. And then we are refurbishing those houses and giving those houses to the young families. We have around total 30 new citizens of the old city. This is a start of the vision, but it takes much more time.
0: That seems quite an expensive way of doing it, because presumably you're buying them at market rate and it's very expensive in the city. So is that really the best use of money?
2: It is expensive. There is no house within the old city walls less than 1 million euro. And then you have one family there. But you have a live city. At the end of the day, if all of those people that are living within the city walls, if they leave the city, we will have a museum, but without children, you know. And for me, the most beautiful thing is when the children are playing football here in the front of St. Blaise.
1: Well, I have to say, Claire, it's made me want to visit even more, but I do promise when I do go, I will be a good tourist.
0: Excellent.
1: Thank you, Claire.
0: Thanks, Myra. Let's go.
1: This is People Fixing the World from the BBC World Service, and today we've grabbed our passports and our bags, heading out to visit destinations that have found great ways to deal with over-tourism. Now we're going to a different country and a different city to find out about greener ways to travel. Globally, tourism has a negative impact on our planet, mainly because of all the emissions caused by flying around, but also because of the waste left behind, from plastic bottles to food wrappers. So we're now heading to Copenhagen, the capital city of Denmark, where the tourist board is using incentives to encourage visitors to care for their environment. Journalist Adrian Murray, who lives in Copenhagen, joined a group of tourists cycling around the city to see if this scheme could persuade visitors to make better decisions.
3: So I've come down to the centre of the city. I'm just outside Tivoli, the famous theme park, where the road is closed off, and there's about 30 visitors, all on rental bikes, who are practicing cycling up and down the cycle lanes here and learning the road rules.
4: You cannot have your phone in your hand while your bike's in motion and go through a crowd of pedestrians going like, oh yeah, I'm on Instagram, yoo-hoo.
3: Okay. That's the voice of cycling instructor Jul, a tall German in his 60s who also works as a guide here in Copenhagen. As he gathers the group together, he runs through some do's and don'ts and shows the key hand signals we'll need on the road.
4: And then we have this one. What does that mean?
5: Stop.
4: Right. We do this when we stop unexpectedly to warn oncoming traffic, right? So don't do this when you stop in a red light. That will make you look like a tourist.
3: Cycling is huge in Copenhagen. In fact, the city has five times more bikes than cars. More tourists are choosing this green way of getting around. But as a local resident, I can tell you many of them struggle with the busy cycle lanes, and it can cause us commuters a lot of frustration. To help, the city is holding cycling safety workshops and offering a free bike rental session for visitors who take part.
6: Don't forget to look over your shoulder.
7: Oh, okay, got it.
6: So otherwise you're blindly going into a corner, right?
7: Yeah.
6: There might be somebody coming.
7: Yeah, okay, thank you.
3: The sessions are part of a city-wide scheme called Copenpay, which essentially rewards tourists for good behaviour. Visitors can earn perks like a free drink or a museum tour by doing some volunteering or travelling around by bike or public transport, rather than by car. Rikke Holm-Petersen from the local tourist board.

0: has encouraged tourists to move around sustainably.
1: Yeah, so we've been running Copenpay for 2 years now, and we've seen bike rental increase of 59%, which is huge. And for sure, we need to make sure that people are safe. So it really become a great experience, both for the visitors and the locals.
0: I got chatting to a few of my fellow cyclists to see what they thought, starting with Bo, who was visiting from New Jersey.
2: I stumbled across it online. It didn't occur to me that we could do this in Copenhagen, but now that I'm doing it, I'm definitely going to rent a bike and see the city that way. You cover a lot more ground. It's great.
3: I'm Shefali Sachdeva. I belong to India, and I'm here with my family for a three-week vacation, exploring the Scandinavian region. When we checked into our hotel yesterday, we saw a poster in there, and we found it interesting because we wanted to experience the bike culture here, and it was a very pleasant experience, I would say. Yeah.
4: But do you think it's a good approach that Copenhagen, they're kind of rewarding tourists for doing positive things?
3: Absolutely. Yeah, absolutely. I think it is a great thing. I mean, you know, rather than restricting places for tourists, which, you know, some of the cities do.
0: The Copenpay scheme started in 2024 with 24 local partners. It's now expanded to more than 100 partners, and they range from cafes and restaurants to museums and even a ski slope. Another partner that's been involved since the beginning is GoBoat, a Danish company that rents out battery-powered boats on Copenhagen's canals.
4: That's a bit wobbly there.
5: Off we go.
0: I met up with GoBoat co-founder Kasper Eich Rummer to try out their activity.
6: The good deed in Copenhagen is to come out, help us clean up the waters, and the reward is to get a boat ride in return. That's basically what it is.
0: Kasper says Copenpay's sustainable aims align with their own, but it's also been good for business. The company uses the scheme to fill quieter morning slots and says it's become a valuable marketing tool.
6: Now it's our third year, and so far it's been sold out the two other years. So we've had plus, I think, 1,200, guests out helping cleaning up the waterways. So that's remarkable and nice. So
7: should we get ready with these nets? Yeah. And we've got a bag here for collecting the rubbish in.
6: Let's do our best.
7: There's another one. Yeah. Good. We've got a wrapper.
6: Yes.
7: Okay. Put my rubbish in Anna's bag.
0: Rika from Copenhagen's Tourist Board says all the activities are shaped to help tourists think a bit more about their impact.
1: I mean, the reason why we did it was creating awareness about the choices we make when we travel or when we are at a destination. So making people reflect and think about the choices, I think that's really important. So when we've been interviewing our visitors and asking them about Copenpay, 3 out of 4 say they want to change. They will change behavior when they go back home or when they are back home. We've had 30,000 participants doing Copenpay during the past 2 years. And of course, we hope a lot more participants or people will join. The one thing we've been hearing over and over again is like, every city should have this.
0: Rika says that since Copenpay was launched 2 years ago, 100 other tourist destinations have been in touch to find out how it works. Last month, Germany's capital ran a pilot called Berlin Pay, with more than 40 organisations and 1,000 visitors taking part. Rika hopes this is just the start.
1: We cannot save the world here in Copenhagen, but imagine if we next year see 40 cities having implemented this. Then we sort of started a global movement.
8: Adrian Murray with that report from Copenhagen in Denmark. And with that, we've come to the end of our solutions journey today. We've been hearing about ways to make sure tourism works better for everyone. And I wonder, what's the one thing you think we should all do to be good tourists? Let me know by sending me a WhatsApp message or voice note to the number +44 8000 321 721. I'm Myra Anubi, and from this edition of People Fixing the World, thanks for listening.
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10: Set in ancient Rome, Fulvia tells the story of an extraordinary real-life woman navigating love, betrayal, and ambition.
11: 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They were powerful and dangerous men,

0: capable of powerful and dangerous deeds.
1: Carina reveals the motivation behind her debut novel and draws parallels between Roman civilization and today.
0: I think really good historical fiction hopefully tells you something about the world you live in through telling you about this world that previously existed. I think the wording was something along the lines of the scheming and seditious wife of Antony. And I just thought, I don't care about any of these men. I want to know what she was doing. She sounds interesting.
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3: Coming up on World Business Express in 20 minutes, bad for consumers, but big business for oil companies. Two energy giants become the latest to announce massive profits following the Iran war's impact on prices, and the US president says it's too much money. But first, Business Daily is looking at the aircon economy as Europe swelters. Who is making money from supplying them? But first, the latest BBC World News.
4: BBC News with Moira Alderson. Big oil companies have reported record profits as the Iran war sends prices surging. Saudi Aramco has reported a 44% increase in profits in the latest quarter. The five biggest Western energy majors have posted a combined net profit of almost $47 billion. Meanwhile, Qatar says it's continuing efforts with other mediators to try to achieve a diplomatic resolution to that war between the US and Iran. The foreign ministry spokesperson said Qatar, Pakistan and Oman were coordinating closely to facilitate negotiations, but no direct talks were currently planned. A mass funeral has been held in Gaza City for 112 people whose bodies were long trapped under the rubble of buildings hit during an Israeli strike in 2023. Hundreds attended the funeral for members of two clans. French officials say nearly 160 migrants have been rescued after their boat caught fire while attempting to cross the English Channel to Britain. No casualties have been reported. It's one of the biggest maritime rescue operations in the Channel in recent years. Member states of the European Union have praised Spain's response after more than 70,000 Moroccans illegally entered its territory of Ceuta last week. On Tuesday, the EU's migration chief blamed the mass illegal entry on disinformation and people smugglers. A man from El Salvador has died at a US immigration detention centre, which has been accused of poor conditions. Edwin Lopez Cornejo has been held at Delaney Hall Detention Facility in New Jersey, where he suffered an unspecified medical emergency that led to his death on Saturday. And FIFA's head of global development, Arsene Wenger, has formally distanced himself from the now scrapped plan to sell a stake in the Football World Cup and other tournaments to private investors. He said he was not involved in the plan. BBC News.
5: A discount supermarket in Paris one morning in July. The doors haven't opened yet. The queue goes round the building. They weren't there for fresh French bread. They were there for a box with a fan in it, and within minutes the shelves are empty. It's already hot, and as the morning went on, the mood in the queue turned. There were fights. The footage went viral.
6: Witnesses say as soon as the store in Paris opened up, a mini riot broke out as people scrambled for the ACs. Supplies of air conditioners have dwindled amid the heat wave in France. And the bad news, more hot weather is expected this weekend.
5: I was really surprised by this footage. There were people shoving each other in the supermarket aisle for an aircon unit. I've seen sale queues, I've even been in them. But I've never seen anything quite like this. I'm Sam Panic. This is Business Daily from the BBC World Service. Today we're following the money behind Europe's air conditioning boom. You paid to stay cool this summer, so where did the money actually go? Only about a fifth of European homes have air conditioning at all. In Northern Europe, it's more like one in 10 or even fewer. And yet research published in the journal Nature Medicine estimated that heat killed more than 60,000 people across Europe in 2024. This summer, France alone has had four heat waves since May. So a lot of people went out and bought air conditioners. And behind every one of those machines is a chain. Four links. The factory in southern China that makes the unit, the shop that runs out of them, the power station that provides the energy when you switch them on, and the street outside your window, which gets hotter while you, thanks to the aircon, get cooler. We're going to follow the money through all four and find out who's making money off Europe's summer heatwave. So let's start with the box itself. Most of Europe's air conditioning units are made in China, and one company is way out in front, even if you've probably never heard of them.
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5: Midea is one of China's biggest manufacturers of home appliances, and Tobias Strobel is head of innovation for Europe, responsible for air conditioning units, heat pumps and battery systems. He's speaking to us from the company's European Research Centre in Stuttgart, Germany.
8: We have 190,000 employees, so really, really big. But in Germany, nobody knows it.
5: For years, most Europeans wouldn't bother buying an air conditioning unit, and that was partly because of the cost.
8: In Germany especially, the installation cost is 60% of the unit. At the end, it costs 3,000 euros and just 1,000 euro for the unit itself. And in Germany, it's really, really strict. So even if you own an apartment, you cannot put something on the facade. You have to ask your neighbor on the left, on the bottom, on the top, on the right. And one of them will definitely say, no, I don't want it. And then it's done. Then you cannot install it.
5: So it's not cheap, about 3,000 euros or 3,500 US dollars all in. So Tobias and his team came up with something else, a unit that splits in two and hooks over a window ledge. No drilling, no builder, no asking the neighbours. Around $1,000 instead of $3,500. Then it went on sale, and then this summer happened.
9: But even now, I went to the shop, there's like no water in the shops. It's all like really hot.
10: The local paper, Nice Matin, saying heat is coming for us.
11: El Niño is not just knocking on the door. It risks blowing the house down.
5: Everybody wants aircon. You can see it in the trade data. According to Chinese customs figures, air conditioner exports to the European Union hit nearly $3.8 billion in the first half of this year. That's up more than 40% on last year. Midea and companies like it sold out of portable aircon units quickly, and they're still struggling to keep up with demand, despite having doubled their production capacity this year compared with last.
8: The bottleneck is not really the production. So here we are quite flexible, let's say, but it must be transported by ship. But the shipment and the customs takes 2 to 3 months. So that means if we are sold out in June, it's really hard for this summer to produce more units to provide to the Europe country. Basically, you have to decide already in September, how many do you think can you sell in summertime next year?
5: So September 2025, 10 months before the heat arrives, they, like their competitors, predicted wrongly. So when the heat did hit, they tried something else.
8: What we did now is we transported some units, some thousand units by train. We will not make much margin, but at least we can provide some of the port splits because of this big demand. So this was the strategy.
5: That's quite a journey on a train from south of China on a train. I mean, it's quite a journey on a ship, but on a train overland.
8: That's true, but at least then the shipping is maybe 3 to 4 weeks. So this is much better, yeah.
5: Air conditioners from China to Germany by train. That's how short of air conditioners Europe is. So the shelves emptied, and in the data you can see how quickly. Nicolas Leger is a retail analyst at Nielsen IQ in France. It's his job to count what people actually buy week by week.
12: The last 2 weeks of June, it was the moment in France that we have a huge, huge, huge heat wave everywhere in the countries. It was almost 2 million PCs sold, both air conditionings and fans, the double versus the same period last year by the end of June. It's quite crazy because we never seen this kind of figures in France in the past years.
5: So most of that fortnight's 2 million units were fans, not air conditioners, around 90% of them. The air conditioners were the other 10% at roughly $400 per unit. And as we sit here talking today, the temperature in Paris where you are is what temperature is it?
12: It's around 40 degrees. So this is why it's so important this year.
5: And when something becomes a necessity, what happens to the price?
12: French people who buy a fan or air conditioning this year pay 10% more than last year. If stocks runs out, consumers are forced to buy what's left in store. Sometimes this is not a choice from the consumer. You have no choice.
5: So that's 10% across the market. Now, my colleague Gideon Long has

0: been looking into where that 10% actually comes from.
1: Yeah, and there are lots of factors behind it, Sam. For the manufacturers, their input costs have definitely gone up. Things like plastic, copper, aluminium, and a lot of that is to do with the conflict in the Gulf. Shipping costs have gone up too. And as Nicholas

0: an energy they feel from Ariana. And I really love how she always has been very open through her music with her fans. It really feels like a deep connection you have with an artist, even though she doesn't know who you are, but it feels like you have a deep connection with someone. And I really grew up with her from the Victorious era until now. I was just, I think, 11 years old back then, and I can't imagine a world without someone like Ariana, because she's so warm-hearted, so open, so honest every time, and she really means the world to me.
1: I know that you're going to see her, aren't you, Colette, a couple of times coming up, as is Liba. A question to all of you, and Colette, if you want to go first on this one.
0: Mm-hmm. Yes.
1: She is so important to you, but she is taking this step back. When you heard that news, what went through your mind?
0: I completely understand it. Of course, it is unfortunate, but I think that feeling fades away, because like I'm a real fan. I know she could really use a break. We had a break before. I think it was just after the Positions album. She went filming for Wicked. It was a different kind of break, of course. It was more a break from social media, making music, and really going after something that is her big dream. But now I think it's finally time for her to really take that break and just step back from everything that has to do with the public eye, and just really go back to grounding, really go back to her being by herself, by her friends, her family. I just completely understand it. Touring is physically and emotionally demanding. Creating music, it's something she really loves, but I think we underestimate the energy that she puts into it.
2: Yeah, I agree. Liba here. And honestly, when I found out about the announcement, I was at first like upset, but obviously it's so understandable. I feel like empathy towards her, because I feel like over the past year, there's been like an intense amount of like public commentary about her body. And I think it's easy to like forget that celebrities are still human beings. And I don't think anyone deserves to have their opinions constantly analysed or like discussed by so many people, whether it's someone in the public eye or not. So like, but also, I feel like with the recent projects she's done so much. But I feel like more than anything, I hope that she takes the time that she needs to feel supported and know that many fans care about her well-being first and foremost. And we will all be here waiting whenever she's ready to be back.
3: Ladies, that was so well said. This is Rachel here. Yeah, when I first heard the news, which was, I think, yesterday, actually, I had a lot of mixed feelings. I knew immediately, like, because I could tell by the way she talked, she knew this was the best thing for her. And of course, I want her to be happy, and I'm happy for that. I hear people comment on Ariana's body, for example, making comments about, oh, she looks a certain way and I'm concerned. And you know, it feels like people want to say something because they just want to say it for the sake of saying it. And then they use the excuse that it's concern, genuine concern for her. But, you know, like, women's bodies, having a commentary on women's bodies has always been an issue for so long. Ariana Grande has spoken up on it herself, and people still will talk. And I have people in my life who have spoken about that. And I always say something because I can't stay quiet, because it upsets me to know that people are talking about her in this way, because nobody knows anything about somebody. Like, for example, Ariana Grande, she's got her own life. She's got her own people around her. Our job as a fan base is to love and support her and be grateful for everything she's given us. She is such a wonderful, caring person, and she's getting these hateful comments. I can't even imagine how it feels. I remember one time, because I'm a content creator, and like several years ago, actually many years ago, I was younger, I received one comment that really, really messed with my brain on a singing video that I posted. And that was just one comment. I can't imagine how Ari must have felt like seeing all these comments from people claiming to be concerned, right?
1: You're right that often people like to make comments, don't they? But is some of it from concern, do you think?
3: I think that some people might be, yeah, for sure. But it's so easy to say something like that and not think about the consequences on somebody's mental health from behind a screen, right?

0: Like it's not that easy to say to someone's face. Like, but when you're on your phone and you put it in a comment section, that's easy. You post it, it's done. And you don't think about the repercussions that might have on someone, because no one knows what somebody's like, just by looking at somebody, what their history is, what they've been through, how they are. And I think that a lot of people are forgetting that during the eras that they say, oh, I miss this old Ari, I want her back. They're forgetting the things this woman has been through. I mean, Ariana has been through so much. She's worked so hard to heal. I'm so incredibly proud of her. I look up to her as an inspiration for me to be able to heal as well. And she's talked so many times about how unwell mentally she was back when people are claiming, oh, she looked so much better, she did this better, she did that better. And I can see how healed and happy she is now in comparison. And people are forgetting that her happiness is what matters, right?
1: And she's been through so much as well, hasn't she, with the bombing in Manchester, yeah, with the death of Mac Miller, her partner. I mean, this is somebody who's only 33, yeah, but has been probably through more than many of us will go through in a lifetime. There's an interesting quote that she said, which I was reading about. She said, I've been a specimen in a Petri dish since I was 17. Colette and Liber, a question for you both here. Why is it still that if you're a female pop star, you're under so much more scrutiny than a man is still? I mean, we don't look at Justin Bieber so much, do we? Or make comments or Harry Styles about their appearances. But when it comes to female pop stars, and let's be honest, they dominate the industry at the moment. Yeah. We still do, don't we?
2: Yes, of course. Yeah, Colette here. Yeah, I think it's just too easy to pick on a woman. I don't know. I wish I had an answer on this question, because it's so interesting to think about. Definitely, men don't hear these comments about their body. I think I never, even if I have to think about it right now, if I ever saw some comment or a news article about maybe like a popular actor or in this case maybe Justin Bieber, I've never seen a comment about their body more than I saw comments about women's body, and especially now Ariana Grande. But I've seen so many from the past, I think, year already. I'm getting sick and tired of it. And I think we need to be more respectful for what we put out. As Rachel already said, it could really damage someone.
3: Liber here. And honestly, this is something that I have thought about a lot recently, because I feel like I'm starting to notice it even more, with people in like the industry constantly criticizing women or picking every little bit apart compared to a man. And I feel like the only thing I can think of is because, for some reason, weird reason, I feel like women, like female, are deemed to have a set like beauty standards and beauty. They need to look a certain way to fit the ideals.
1: Yeah, I think it's hard to disagree with what you've actually said. That it's been a perennial problem that you think is going to get better from one generation to the next. Unfortunately, you know, those discussions continue. Right, she will be back soon. And of course, a lot of you are going to go and see her on stage. Now, here we're going to end on some positivity. Colette and Liber, because Rachel has a good voice, I've been told. So, is there a particular, Ariana, we're going to see if this works, is there a particular song you'd like her to sing?
2: Oh, Colette here. There are so many to choose from. I was really happy hearing Honeymoon Avenue live, and then the OG version already. So I'm very blessed with the set list. But I would love to hear Every Time Again. It's one of my favorites from Sweetener. Sweetener is also my favorite Ariana album. I think it's the best she ever created. And I would love to hear Every Time Again. It's such an amazing song and super underrated. Super underrated.
3: Oh my god. Liber here. And honestly, I was going to say Honeymoon Avenue as well. It's one of my favourite songs. It's so nostalgic. But another nostalgic song for me I really like is White Child.

0: online. It's just so beautiful.
1: You guys have no idea how much I've been relating to these songs lately. So,
2: but we'll let you do. We'll let you sing what you want. You can sing whatever you want. You have a crack on. There's not. You know, there's only a few million people listening. You'll be fine.
1: Mm-hmm. Oh God, that's a lot of pressure. Well, this is for Ari. I love you, Ari. I don't know if you're listening, but

0: Back to you. Okay, that part's harder.
1: Wow. A round of applause. That was very good. Whoa. I want to say thank you to Rachel, the amazing voice that she had, Libra as well, and Colette. Big Ariana Grande fans having a very honest discussion about Ariana Grande's decision to walk away from the limelight for a little while. Okay, let's head to the US now, bringing our Washington correspondent, familiar voice on the program, Anthony Zerke, who's been reporting. And what he writes has been a humbling few days for the president. We had a good singing there, Anthony. You want to sing yourself?
2: I think I will pass.
1: Okay, we'll pass. Well, I don't know how Anthony sings, but I've been reading his article, and it's definitely worth a read to go and have a look at. A humbling few days for the president. You've listed quite a few things in the article. Which one do you want to start with?
2: Well, let's start with the reflecting pool, because this is something that is near and dear to Donald Trump's heart. He touted the renovations on this pool that sits between the Lincoln Memorial and the Washington Monument as part of Washington's beautification. And he said it was going to last for 50 years, that it was horrible under previous presidents, and he was the one who was coming in and fixing it. And, of course, as we've discussed in the past, it had problems with the lining peeling. It had problems with algae. Donald Trump said after the fact that this was all because of vandalism and blamed leftist activists. And his Justice Department brought some cases, made some arrests, and one high-profile prosecution, a former Olympian, was charged with a felony vandalism, destruction of federal property. And what happened on Friday was that Justice Department and Jeanine Pirro, the attorney, U.S. attorney, dropped the charges, saying that it was not, in fact, vandalism, that it was because of a rushed and botched job repair the pool. That has angered Donald Trump, but it's one of these cases where Donald Trump faces the reality in a court of law where his assertions are under a little bit more scrutiny, and they kind of fell apart under that scrutiny.
1: Okay, there's the first humbling for the president. Shall we move to the next one and bring in Todd Blanche?
2: Yeah, if the reflecting pool was a case of legal scrutiny, a legal obstacle, Todd Blanche was a more political one. Todd Blanche is Donald Trump's former defense attorney during his felony trial in New York, who Trump had named to the number two spot in the Justice Department when the attorney general spot opened up in April. Blanche became acting attorney general, but Donald Trump ultimately settled on him as the replacement. He nominated him. He has to go through Senate and Senate confirmation. Democrats were opposing him for a vast number of reasons, but there were a handful of Republicans who were also blocking this nomination, not because of anything particularly having to do with Blanche, but because of that settlement on the lawsuit that Donald Trump brought about the release of his tax returns, blaming the IRS. The settlement included the creation of a $1.8 billion anti-weaponization fund that Trump could use to pay people he said were wrongfully prosecuted by Biden and Obama administrations, as well as dropping all IRS investigations and audits into Trump and his family. These handful of Republican senators objected to that, even though the administration had backed away on creating this fund. They wanted written proof that Blanche would fully drop this. The White House resisted. It looked like Blanche's nomination was deadlocked. Finally, on Sunday, the White House relented. Blanche turned over created these documents, this letter saying that the weaponization fund was dead and that Donald Trump was not immune from future prosecutions for tax investigations. So again, this is a case where the politics was obvious. Trump and his team had to back down in the face of this political resistance, even though

0: And Donald Trump said afterwards that he really didn't read the agreement, didn't read the settlement. He didn't really have a lot to do with it, but he liked Blanche.
1: Well, you're right, you know, and I think everyone, you know, there's been lots of comments about a humbling few days for the president. But even his critics will say one of his strong points is he's able to move away from that pretty quickly. He can put things behind him quite fast, can't he?
0: Right. He moves on. And one of the things in his first term that Trump's administration officials used to say to defend him is that he creates his own reality. Mm. He depends on alternative facts, in that line from Kellyanne Conway. In this case, however, the reality that Trump created didn't hold up under scrutiny. And the facts that he presented on, for instance, the reflecting pool, those fell apart when it came time to bring a prosecution. And so it's a hint, a little bit of evidence that Donald Trump, despite his willingness to push forward and refuse to bend in the face of obstacles, every so often he'll hit an obstacle that won't budge in the other direction.
1: Okay, let's talk about another obstacle that he's facing at the moment, and that is to get this diplomatic breakthrough with Iran. But we've now got the U.S. Secretary of State Marco Rubio and the Treasury Secretary Scott Bessent expressing hopes that a deal might be done in the next 1 or 2 days. Any more details on that?
0: They say they're close, close to a deal that would open the Strait of Hormuz. And obviously that is a key issue because a large portion of oil and fertilizer goes through there. It has roiled energy markets. This is kind of a familiar thing. We had Donald Trump threatening the biggest airstrike since World War II over the weekend and then backed away from it, saying negotiations were ongoing and promising a breakthrough. We've seen this. It's a cycle now where it seems like there's some sort of a negotiated agreement. It falls apart. Trump threatens new strikes. They go back to the table, reach some sort of tentative agreement, and then start all over again with it falling apart. I mean, if those obstacles that Trump faced with the reflecting pool and the Blanche nomination were small bore and ones that he elevated into bigger political issues, this is one that obviously is having an impact with Donald Trump, his popularity, with his standing in the world, and with global economies. And while there is hope, maybe, that this time will be different, this also could be just another in the latest twist of a war where, as we've discussed many times in the past, there's no clear on-ramp as long as both sides think they have the upper hand.
1: Yeah, but briefly, you touched on it there for the global economy, but the U.S. economy, it's important. Oil prices already fall off by 5%. He wants to get those oil prices further down, doesn't he?
0: He does, because one of the things is that the price of gas, everyone sees it. It's written on signs all around towns. It's something that hits people's pocketbooks on a monthly basis. And it is a political, public opinion drag on the president. Cost of living issues, the economy, are things that Americans say are very important. And they can point directly to this Iran war as costing them more money. And so you've seen Donald Trump's poll ratings drop down to some of the latest in recent memory.
1: Anthony, as always, a real pleasure. You having you on the program. If you do have time or make time, even go and have a read of Anthony's article. You'll find it on the BBC website.
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6: 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But behind the scenes, life was far from picture perfect. They tell us what being a famous teen is really like.
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1: Side Source, which is coming to you live from the BBC newsroom here in central London. And as I look around me, my colleagues, many of them extremely busy with lots of the stories that have been coming in. And Paul Moss, our global affairs reporter, has sat down, because when we come back after the news, we're going to be talking once again about what is taking place in Soweto, which is a story that we have covered very, very closely, haven't we, over the course of the past 10 days or so. But we have had

0: this meeting that has been taking place on Tuesday with key officials from the EU, looking at the lessons that need to be learned from what has taken place. Paul is going to give us the details of the discussions that took place there. And we're going to also hear from our monitoring department about how this has been covered in Morocco itself. We'll bring you all these details after the very latest world news.
1: BBC News with Moira Alderson. Oil prices have fallen by as much as 5% after two senior US officials once again talked up the possibility of an emerging diplomatic breakthrough to reopen the Strait of Hormuz. The US Secretary of State Marco Rubio said the Treasury Secretary Scott Bessent expressed hopes a deal might even be done in the next 1 or 2 days. That's despite Tehran having dismissed President Trump's claim on Monday that talks were about to resume. Mr. Bessent was speaking to the American network CNBC.
2: We are in talks with the Iranians, and I think there is a chance we may have a deal today or tomorrow to open the strait and it moved towards a more normalized position in this conflict.
1: A mass funeral has been held in Gaza City for 112 people whose bodies were trapped under the rubble of a residential block that was hit during an Israeli strike in 2023. John Donison has this report.
3: In Gaza City, a mass funeral. Relatives carried the remains of more than 100 members of the same family, including 40 children, killed in an Israeli attack back in 2023. Each white body bag draped with a Palestinian flag and a photo of the dead. The remains were only recovered last month. It's estimated thousands more lie under the destruction.
1: French officials say more than 170 migrants have been rescued after their boat caught fire while attempting to cross the channel to England. Vessels from both Britain and France took part in the rescue near the sea border between the two countries. No casualties have been reported and all the migrants have been returned to France. It's one of the biggest maritime rescue operations in the Channel in recent years. Member states of the European Union have praised Spain's response after more than 70,000 people illegally entered its territory of Ceuta from Morocco last week. It had been suggested that Spain should be suspended from the Schengen Agreement, which allows free movement. However, a video conference, the EU's migration chief blamed the mass illegal entry on disinformation and people smugglers. Here's our Europe correspondent, Nick Beek.
4: In the last few days, governments across Europe have seen how far-right, hard-right parties have really been making capital and focusing on these scenes. And also, there's been a suggestion that Russian media and elsewhere has really amplified this, trying to sow discord within the European Union. And also, there was a suggestion that in the first place, this mass movement of people was sparked by some sort of online hoax that promised people that they'd get Spanish passports if they made their way to Ceuta, which, of course, simply wasn't true.
1: World news from the BBC. President Zelensky has accused Russian soldiers of taking pleasure in killing people after footage emerged which showed a Ukrainian market trader being chased by a drone. The 52-year-old was selling vegetables in the city of Kherson when a drone circled his vehicle and then exploded, leaving him with concussion and shrapnel wounds. Both sides deny targeting civilians. The Russian logistics company Fesco has stopped accepting shipping requests via the Black Sea. The company said it made the decision after one of its cargo ships was attacked by Ukrainian drones on Friday night. It then sank. Ukraine has increasingly been targeting vessels carrying Russian goods in the Black Sea, accusing Moscow of using the route to transport military hardware as well as oil. An Afghan-born boxer, Sharif Ahmadzai, has been arrested in Greece on suspicion of killing a Scottish aid worker. The body of Elizabeth Jane Ross was found in a suitcase in an abandoned building in Athens last month, several days after she was reported missing. Greek investigators say Mr. Ahmadzai has admitted putting the woman's body in the suitcase and using her bank cards, but denies killing her. Our reporter, Ben Phillip, is in Athens.
5: At this stage, it's unknown if they actually knew each other. What we do know is that he's a champion boxer. He arrived here in Greece when he was a teenager as a refugee. We understand he has an American wife and a child. They live here in Athens and they run a charity.

0: which supports refugees.
1: An English football fan who had England World Cup winner 2026 tattooed on his leg has returned to the same tattoo parlour for a correction. Sean Carrington had the words "just joking" added. England lost to Argentina in their semi-final. Mr. Carrington paid about $740 for the original tattoo. The correction was free. That's the latest world news from the BBC.
2: Welcome back to Outside Source with me, Rahul Tanlin, sat here in Art Newsroom in central London, where I have been joined by Paul Moss, our global affairs reporter, and Greg Holyoke, our North Africa specialist for BBC Monitoring. And we're going to spend the next 12 or 30 minutes talking about migration. And before we go into what's been taking place once again in this EU meeting about Ceuta, we've got Paul Moss with us. And Paul, on a general point, migration now is one of those stories that you spend a lot of time covering, isn't it? It's a debate in many parts of the world.
3: It is certainly a debate in many parts of the world, but particularly, I have to say, here in Europe, because we've seen scenes like the ones last week where suddenly hundreds of thousands of people in one go attempted to reach Europe. Mm. But also for political reasons in many European countries, France, Germany, in fact in Britain, which isn't in the European Union, right-wing parties are doing very well standing on a ticket of "we will stop immigration," a very strong anti-immigrant stance. So the governments at the moment are very worried about this, and there is this feeling of "we have to do something."
2: And Paul raised it there, and we're going to talk about it now, because member states of the European Union have praised Spain's response after more than 70,000 Moroccans illegally entered its territory of Ceuta last week. It's been suggested that Spain should be suspended from the Schengen Agreement, which allows for free movement. We're going to hear from Paul about what's happened at that conference in a minute. But how are people in Ceuta feeling at the moment? Susanna Roop is a nurse working in a community health centre there.
4: There is a lot of people wandering through the streets without a place to stay, a place to eat, to sleep, to drink. There is a place to stay for immigrants, but they have a place for 500, and there are almost 3,000 in the places. So as you can imagine, the situation is really dramatic for them and also for the people in the city, Spanish people, because this is not a normal situation.
2: You touched on what had happened in Ceuta last week. Just remind people of that. And why at this meeting today, this EU migration meeting, a lot of people thought it was going to be a pretty heated affair.
3: They certainly did. I mean, let me first of all explain. I think I should remind our audience exactly what Ceuta is. It's a patch of land on Morocco's northern coast, which is actually Spanish territory, which means that if you get to Ceuta, you are in Spain. And that's why migrants continually try to get there. This is nothing new. It was just the amounts this time that were a surprise. And yes, I must admit, I did think I was going to be sitting here describing one of these extraordinary European meetings, which make people doubt whether the EU could work, with everyone yelling each other and abuse. In fact, it didn't work out like that. I mean, last week, the EU countries, many of them, were very angry with Spain. They said it had lax security. There's another thing going on. Spain has announced previously that illegal migrants in Spain will have a chance to become citizens. And what other EU countries are saying is, look, you are encouraging people to come here by doing this. Pedro Sanchez, the Spanish Prime Minister, clearly didn't take this lying down. He turned around and called other EU countries selfish. So yes, that was the sort of background to today. But no, I'm not coming here now to tell you about a bust up, much as that would be a lot of fun in a mischievous way. No, I mean, let's be serious about this. Spain, first of all, they did seem to round up about 70,000 out of the 75,000 or so that came and send them back to Morocco. And I should say, you know, hearing that description of what the scene was like in Ceuta, perhaps it's not surprising those who did make it finding themselves in terrible conditions and presumably willing to go back. I should also mention 75 people, it seemed, drowned the effort. So, you know, a warning for others who would try. And yes, so what happened was that the French Interior Minister said we should show solidarity with Spain. Denmark's been very angry with Spain. It's got a very strong anti-migrant policy. They said they were absolutely satisfied with what Spain had done. And then finally, the most important person, maybe Magnus Brunner, who's the man in charge of migration in the European Union, he said, look, he didn't blame Spain. He said this happened because of criminal gangs smuggling people. He also talked about misinformation.

0: information within Morocco, which had given people the wrong idea that if they got to Ceuta, they could automatically get to Spain. That is not the case. And so, in general, I think what happened was people were just sort of calmer heads prevailed in the end. They've now said they will actually give EU funds to Spain to help it improve its border rather than blaming Spain.
1: Okay, Paul, stay with us because Greg is with us as well, a North Africa specialist for BBC Monitoring. That's the EU side. You, of course, have been looking very closely at what's been coming out from the from Morocco and the authorities there. What have they been saying now?
2: Well, I think it's really interesting from what Paul was saying about an expected bust up actually turning out to be quite calm. We've seen almost the opposite when it comes to Morocco. Yesterday, 2 days ago, after an initial complete silence, they came out with what seemed to be quite a conciliatory message with Spain. It was really reflecting Pedro Sanchez's comments. It was blaming social media. It was blaming the gangs that were referred to as well. So that's what came out originally. And we, in Monitoring, were quite surprised by that, given previous relations. But today, we have seen a kind of a different side of that. There's been a kind of ramping up of this rhetoric coming from Morocco. It's an anonymous source, but it's an anonymous source who was speaking to state media, who has come out with fresh comments.
1: Going back then, so that's what we're hearing from the Morocco side. We're going to come back into some of the sort of disinformation side of this in a second. Paul, why is everybody suddenly friends on this again when a week ago, you know, they didn't want to talk to each other? I mean, Italy was particularly strong when it came to Spain. What's changed since? Is this for the public image? Is it behind the scenes? Are there still a lot of annoyance?
0: You certainly anticipated me there by saying, is it for the public image? Yes, I'm telling you that everything was hunky-dory and it was one big love-in. But, of course, we've only got their word to go on. This was not a public meeting, so it's possible they decided, look, we've got to present a united front, even if we're not so united. And we certainly know there are deep divisions. What can I say? Yes, as I suggested before, perhaps calmer heads prevail. Perhaps once they realise Spain is prepared to cooperate, and they need Spain's cooperation. I mean, there's no point in them all attacking Spain and having Spain swan off. And also I think there are more countries coming round to agreements on some things. Like, one big issue in the European Union is whether third countries, as they're called, should be used both for processing the claims of people who say they're refugees and those who are rejected. Because, yes, Italy is very keen to have people's claims of asylum processed. It tried it in Albania. Other countries have been suggested, like Rwanda and Uganda. Now, to some countries, this has just been anathema. You can't take refugees and sort of basically export them somewhere like an unwanted good. Other countries are, however, coming round to Italy's point of view, and I suppose they feel that by sitting down together constructively, they may come up with ideas.
1: Okay, that's the EU side. I suppose let's hear from the North African side of this debate about migration. We don't hear about that enough, really. What are people saying there? I mean, not just in Morocco, other countries as well?
2: Well, that is interesting because it does, on Morocco specifically, point to the comments that came out from this government source today, who said very defiantly that Morocco was not going to be Europe's policeman or guard. And I think that does reflect comments that we've seen coming out of leaders in Tunisia and sometimes out of Libya as well, that there is this feeling that, you know, they are doing a huge amount to try and foil this. Last year, for example, again looking at Morocco, we had 74,000 irregular migration attempts foiled, over 600 smuggling networks dismantled in 2024 to 2025. And they feel a little bit like, what is this actually doing for them rather than helping out the EU? Now, that being said, there is a lot of concrete evidence that the EU is giving them a lot of money towards that. It's giving training to, especially in Tunisia, to Coast Guard troops, and it's actually providing a lot of the equipment and even the boats themselves that are used by the Coast Guards to intercept these ones.
1: Okay, Greg, thanks very much. Final thoughts from you on this particular one, Paul. I suppose the EU's never going to agree on this because, you know, there are very different political stances from Spain to Italy. I mean, there are different political governments who have different views on migration.
0: That is one of the problems. I also think that we've just got to talk about the scale of the problem and, you know, the question of whether anything can be done in the way that they want to. I mean, the fact remains. I mentioned that 75 people drowned in this attempt. This happens all the time. Migrants cross the Mediterranean, cross the English Channel to

0: Britain, and they drown this. And if people, and people know about this, this is no secret. So what is clear is that all around the world, and particularly in sub-Saharan Africa and the Middle East, there are people who are fleeing war, who are fleeing destitution, who are now fleeing the effects of climate change. Places they used to farm are now turned to desert. And it seems clear that hundreds of millions of people are prepared to risk their lives in order to find somewhere better. And, you know, the fact that they're prepared to risk drowning just gives an idea of what the drive is behind this. And that raises the question with so many people trying to get through, could you ever really create a, as they call it, a fortress Europe, stops them?
1: That is a big question. Thank you to both of you for joining us there and bringing us up to date with the discussions and what's actually happening there as well. France says that more than 170 migrants have been rescued after boat they were using to cross the channel caught fire on Tuesday morning. Let's speak to our UK political correspondent, Rob Watson. He's been waiting patiently on the line. Rob, always a pleasure having you on the programme. What more do we know about this particular crossing?
2: Not waiting patiently, Rahul, listening with great interest, like I hope everybody else. So greetings to you and to everybody listening. I mean, it's been fascinating, the discussion you've had and the reporting. So what we know about this is that it's one of the largest cases of this kind. It's just under 160 people. The engine caught fire at sea. I mean, these boats are hopelessly small. An SOS was sent out. And all of those who were on board the boat have gone to France via British boats and French rescue boats. So that they're all in Boulogne now, I believe.
1: And Paul Moss was talking about this before, how migration has become such a big issue in many parts of Europe. And this small boats issue here in the UK has become a big issue as well, and one that the new Prime Minister, Andy Burnham, will be under scrutiny on.
2: Yes, I mean, it is a massive issue because although the numbers, relatively speaking, if you think about it, it averages just over sort of 40,000 a year since this phenomenon started 4 or 5 years ago. And if you think about the overall levels of net migration and immigration, which are hundreds and hundreds of thousands, but nonetheless, the polling suggests that it really, really bothers voters, and it bothers them because they think that it suggests, well, hang on a minute, the government doesn't have control over our borders. You know, simple as that. You don't know who's coming in, you don't know who's going out. So it is a huge issue, and every government has struggled with it. And this now falls into Andy Burnham's lap, one of the many tricky issues he has to deal with, Rahul.
1: Yeah, it is a very tricky issue, isn't it? And of course, while he's trying to come up with ideas to tackle the situation, you know, those politically opposed to him are putting forward their own ideas, aren't they?
2: They have indeed. So perhaps the most striking has come from the populists of Reform. And it is really genuinely striking. They're calling it Operation Fortress. So they've even given it a name, Rahul. And the idea is, and they're describing it, by the way, as the largest military operation, if they win power, in the Channel since World War II. So nothing immodest about these proposals. But the general idea is they would intercept all the migrant boats using the British Navy. People would be detained, given food and water before being returned under escort to France and Belgium. Well, their critics have pointed out France and Belgium just aren't going to agree to this. So that is an absolute major problem. And there's also the suggestion that any such action would violate both maritime and international law. And there's a sort of the allegation that this is all a giant stunt by Reform because of other kind of domestic problems that they've been facing. But I mean, again, you know, if you zoom back like Paul was doing and looking at this problem more widely, I mean, it's just so difficult to deal with. I mean, you know, it's very difficult to expel people. I mean, the idea of preventing people from landing creates all sorts of problems with international law. I mean, in the end, what you're dealing with is just a vast tide of people who want to leave where they are and head north into Europe.
1: Yeah, Rob, it is an issue I'm sure that we will come back and talk to you, Greg, and also Paul about as well. Let's go back to the US now, a part of the world that many of my colleagues are always looking at closely here in the newsroom, because the first two deaths linked to the widespread outbreak of cyclospora across the United States have been confirmed. Health officials in the state of Michigan said that two individuals had significant underlying health conditions

0: that may have been impacted by the disease. Nearly 7,000 cases of cyclosporiasis have been confirmed across 45 states in the US, a parasitic infection that can cause severe diarrhea. The US Center for Disease Control and Prevention says deaths from it are far more common. Are far from common, as it is not usually life-threatening. Joining me now to explain what's happening are the Business Insider health correspondent, Hilary Bruick. Plus, we have gastroenterologist and assistant professor of medicine at Harvard Medical School, Dr. Tricia Pusricha. Thank you very much, both of you, for joining us. Doctor, can I come to you firstly? Because a lot of people will have seen online at the moment this phrase, explosive diarrhea across the United States. Just give us a wider sense of what it actually is and what's causing it.
1: Yeah, thank you for having me on, Rahul. So, you know, so this has been going on as an outbreak since at least June. And cyclospora is a parasite and it infects the intestine. What's tricky about this is that it's usually caused by eating some produce that has the parasite on it. And then it incubates. It goes through parts of its life cycle inside your intestine that it could last days to even weeks. That's what makes this a little bit trickier than, say, a norovirus, which comes on, hits you like a hurricane, and it's over in a couple of days. This lingers for several days to weeks, and then you don't start to develop symptoms until that period of its life cycle is over and it starts to shed. When it starts to shed, that's when people start to develop symptoms like abdominal pain, cramping, and then most importantly, that famous explosive diarrhea.
0: Yeah, it sounds absolutely horrible. Hilary, and how widespread is it across the U.S. at the moment? And do we know what's causing it? I saw President Trump was asked about this. Somebody was talking about lettuce. I mean, have they pinpointed exactly, you know, where this is coming from?
2: Yeah, so this has been an unusually long outbreak and a slow outbreak to figure out what's going on. I mean, as early as there's new reporting coming out that as early as early July, you know, Taco Bell was getting indications from the Michigan Public Health Department that maybe there was something wrong with their lettuce. And so we really didn't hear until mid-July any sort of confirmation that probably some shredded iceberg lettuce coming out of Mexico was contaminated. And we still don't know the full extent, really, of how much lettuce is impacted or if there are other vegetables that are impacted. I've spoken to people who got sick here in New York City who said, I did not eat iceberg lettuce. I was having romaine and I'm pretty sure that's how I got it. And so there's been a lot of really confusing messaging about, you know, how big is this? What's going on? And it seems like maybe we've already hit the peak and it's winding down, but public health experts are saying to me, you know, well, we're going to have to wait until the end of August when the cyclospora infection season kind of drops off to really say this thing is over.
0: Okay, Tricia, is that what you expect? And if we're not quite sure where it's coming from, I've read a lot about the different forms of lettuces over the last few hours about which could possibly be causing it. What should you do? I mean, you can't avoid everything, can you?
1: I know. I mean, wouldn't doctors everywhere be rejoicing if we were telling people it's potato chips you had to avoid, but it had to be lettuce? And, you know, the fact is, I'm actually not necessarily telling everybody avoid all lettuce at all costs. I've met a number of people. One of my colleagues this morning said he hasn't eaten a salad in months. And that's not actually what we're advising. What I want people to do is, one, be very mindful, stay up to date with the latest updates. And that is to say, certainly anything that has been listed in that, you know, the shredded lettuce from Taylor Farms has already been removed from the market. If you are immunocompromised, so maybe you're elderly, maybe you have some condition that would put you at a higher risk of a serious infection, those are the people I want to take extra precautions. Everybody else, do the basics, which is washing your produce thoroughly, cooking it when you can. Personally, I haven't stopped eating salad. I just eat mine now from a local place that sources its salads locally. The thing to remember is that most of these cyclospora outbreaks, they can be traced back to imported produce from endemic regions. So if you buy your foods from a local sort of farmer's market, that's generally a much lower risk.
0: Please don't tell me this comes from potato chips. You know, you may upset a lot of people across the world if they have to give up potato chips. Maybe a little harder than lettuce. Hilary, you were saying before you've spoken to people, you know, who have suffered from this. What did they tell you? I mean, what was it like for them? Are they recovering now?
2: Yes. So this was a fascinating case of a lawyer I spoke to here in New York City, 43-year-old lawyer. He sort of did his own trace back of his own illness. He actually got sick back in May during, he believes, a work lunch where, you know, he and his colleagues, he had a vegetarian meal. Some of his colleagues had meat.

0: but the common factor in all of their meals was some romaine lettuce and some cilantro, both items that have been connected to Cyclospora outbreaks in the past. And he did test positive for the parasite. But, you know, as we were talking about earlier, he didn't get sick until well over a week after this work lunch. So if he hadn't been talking to his colleagues and noticing that they were all developing the same symptoms, he probably wouldn't have known. So this really speaks to how difficult it can be to trace back and figure out, you know, where the contamination is coming from. But he did have those 10 days of watery diarrhea, severe indigestion, stomach pain, no appetite. He lost 7 pounds. And, you know, it's extremely difficult to stay hydrated when you're sick like that. So that really speaks to, you know, what might have been going on with these two deaths in Michigan. But luckily, if you take the right antibiotic, he started feeling better, you know, within a day or two. So, you know, if you don't get treated, the infection can actually relapse. So you might start feeling better and then you get sick again. So this can go on for like over a month if people don't know they have it. But with the right, very strong antibiotic, the recovery is pretty swift.
1: You know, I'll just add to that, that, you know, I've had a lot of people who say, you know, how would I know if I have it? Like, is it possible to get it and for it to fly under the radar? And actually, generally, that's not true. This is one of those bugs. You will know if you have it. Yeah. It's not subtle. But the good news is that exactly, we have a treatment, and it, you know, people will, for the most part, if they're healthy, get better without the treatment. They will be able to clear it on its own. But that is not a reason for anybody to suffer. So if you have the kinds of symptoms, diarrhea that's not getting better, you know, the people I've spoken to, it feels like they have literally experienced a gut punch to their stomach. Those cramps can be really painful. You don't have to suffer through that for weeks. As Hillary mentioned, the treatment will get the symptoms out of your life within just 48 hours.
2: And it is serious, isn't it? I know, you know, we've had these two cases of people who've died from it. And I suppose, Tricia, another question people might want to ask is, well, you know, why is it a problem? I mean, is there not a way that when you know, whoever's selling the food, can they not detect that these parasites might be there? Should we have better prevention right at the source?
1: Well, you're asking the right questions. And, you know, one of the biggest, I think, most confusing parts of this saga was when the source was seemingly identified, the Taylor Farms Lysburg lettuce. And then there was this almost what felt for a moment like a reversal where the U.S. agency said, wait a minute, that was a false positive. That's not real. And so, and this really gets to the heart of the problem, because indeed that lettuce from Taylor Farms is still implicated. The reason the testing, however, can be so confusing, difficult to interpret, is because this parasite is hard to grow. It's hard to grow. You may, and this seems to be the case in that false positive, in trying to grow it and replicate it, you may accidentally amplify the wrong signal, and that can look like this is the positive. Now, on an individual level, if you are just somebody coming into your doctor's office wanting to be tested, there is a very specific test you can do. But on an epidemiological level, it can be hard to trace that source.
2: Well, listen, I want to say thank you to both of you there, because it is quite a problem across the US at the moment. Explosive diarrhea. Hillary and Dr. Tricia Pusricha giving us the details of what's causing it and what you can do if you do suffer from it.
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4: Alison Stoner was a child star in Hollywood, appearing in films like Cheaper by the Dozen and Camp Rock. But behind the scenes, life was far from picture perfect. They tell us what being a famous teen is really like.
3: That's followed by Witness History, returning to 1988 and the first carbon offset project.
5: They say, if we don't have forest, we don't have water. So the forest is life. 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
6: Women were systematically denied access to the same academic resources as men were. And that reinforced the view at the time that women were not cut up for academic life. I mean, yeah, because they didn't get the same opportunities.
3: You can hear more science from around the world at BBC.com.
2: 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And Isaac Fannin, you often hear him on Newsday in the morning, but he's up awake in the afternoon. He has just sat down because he's going to bring us the latest with comments from FIFA's head of global development, Arsene Wenger. We'll find out what he said after the news.
7: BBC News with Moira Alderson.

0: Oil prices have fallen by as much as 5% after two senior US officials once again talked up the possibility of an emerging diplomatic breakthrough to reopen the Strait of Hormuz. The US Secretary of State Marco Rubio and the Treasury Secretary Scott Bessent expressed hopes that a deal might even be done in the next 1 or 2 days. President Zelensky has accused Russian soldiers of taking pleasure in killing people after footage emerged which showed a Ukrainian market trader being chased by a drone. The 52-year-old was selling vegetables in the city of Kherson when a drone circled his vehicle and then exploded, leaving him with concussion and shrapnel wounds. The Russian logistics company Fesco has stopped accepting shipping requests via the Black Sea. The company said it made the decision after one of its cargo ships was attacked by Ukrainian drones in the Black Sea on Friday night. It then sank. Cameroon's longtime leader Paul Biya has reshuffled the country's top military leaders amid growing speculation about his health and whereabouts. The changes were made by presidential decree and announced on national radio. A mass funeral has been held in Gaza City for 112 people whose bodies were long trapped under the rubble of buildings hit during an Israeli strike in 2023. Hundreds attended the funeral for members of two clans. French officials say more than 170 migrants have been rescued after their boat caught fire while attempting to cross the Channel to England. No casualties have been reported. An English football fan who had England World Cup winner 2026 tattooed on his leg has returned to his tattoo parlour for a correction. Sean Carrington had the words "just joking" added. England lost to Argentina in their semi-final. He paid about $740 for the first tattoo. BBC News.
1: Welcome back to Outside Source here on the BBC World Service. Here sat on our little white table with a couple of microphones on it. I'm delighted to say that Isaac Fannin is here, which means we're talking sport. And when we're talking sport nowadays, Isaac, we are talking FIFA, aren't we?
2: We really are. I mean, this story just keeps on unfolding, keeps on going. And yeah, it's one of the craziest stories we've had to deal with in a number of years in the sporting world.
1: And it's one that is a bit like a film at the moment. There's a new twist every day. And now we've had FIFA's head of global development, Arsene Wenger. Many people will also remember him as Arsenal's, you know, former manager. He's been making comments about what's unfolded in the last week or so. What's he said?
2: So he's been getting quite a lot of criticism, actually, because he's worked very, very closely with the FIFA president, Gianni Infantino. And he's spoken in the past about supporting some of Gianni Infantino's more controversial plans. So one of them a few years ago was to expand the World Cup to every 2 years rather than every 4 years.
1: Was that Arsene Wenger's? Was it his idea, some people say?
2: Some people will argue that it was his idea, but I think he was asked a question and he said that he was in support of it because he felt it gave players more of an opportunity to play at the World Cup and more of an opportunity for them, because every 4 years means that if you miss out and you're 26, next time you play it will be 30. So that was his argument. And he has been working with FIFA since 2019, and he actually has had to release this statement saying that the decision to withdraw the project was absolutely necessary beyond question, because I firmly believe in an independent FIFA that serves our game with commitment, transparency and integrity. He says that he had nothing to do with this. His hands are up and he's saying, it wasn't me, boss.
1: Yeah, there's a lot of people at the moment saying it wasn't me, boss. Yeah. Boss, in terms of where we are on this story now, give us your sense of what you think is going to happen next. We know that Europe are very keen to see Gianni Infantino go, but you know, Africa is a part of the world that you know really well. They're going to be crucial in this, as will Asia be.
2: Absolutely.
1: Do you think that they're going to remain backing him for a while?
2: So we think that Gianni Infantino actually is in Africa at the moment.
1: Oh, really?
2: He is in Morocco, and he's going to be part of a meeting that is taking place with the Confederation of African Football on Thursday. Judging by the agenda, there's going to be a long meeting. This failed plan that Infantino had is going to be a big, big talking point. And as you mentioned, Africa has been a really important part of Gianni Infantino's ability to gain power in FIFA. It's a stronghold for him, and they were big supporters. Some of the federations were big supporters of this plan.
1: Because they got money, didn't they?
2: Because they got this $40 million, which Infantino was offering. And so that is where the support will come from for Infantino if he is to weather this storm and stay as the FIFA president. But at the moment, it is

0: looking harder and harder every day. The more longer we go on with this story, the more difficult it seems to be for Gianni Infantino because, you know, as you mentioned earlier, people are coming out and saying, you know, it's not a good thing. There's been plenty of reaction to this story.
1: Yeah, and Arsene Wenger is a very well-respected manager, isn't he? I think across the football world, he's somebody who has a lot of respect. So when he comes out and issues this statement, do you think that adds, it heaps the pressure more on him?
0: It completely heaps the pressure on. There's actually been a leaked memo from FIFA's Secretary General Mathis Gravstrom that was sent to FIFA staff, and in it, and the words, these are really, really strong words, he describes the recent events that FIFA have gone through as a sad and reproachable series of events which were thankfully concluded with the project permanently abandoned. We have been all thrown into the middle of a turmoil which is difficult to comprehend and accept. Individuals, unstable moments and unfortunate episodes come and go. The institution, its mission and its responsibilities towards world football continue, and that is why we should always keep our professionalism, sense of perspective and composure. I mean, if the Secretary General is saying that about decisions taken by the president of FIFA, you have to wonder how long that president has in his job.
1: Yeah, it's an interesting story, this, isn't it? Because often with stories, you know, we as journalists get really involved with them, and you know, a lot of football fans at home go, we don't really care about it this much. But I remember during the World Cup, and you, of course, were there covering it for the BBC World Service. You know, when Gianni Infantino turned up at stadiums, people booed him, didn't they? So, I mean, what reaction would he get now after this? It would be even worse,
0: well,
1: wouldn't it?
0: Well, I think that is the problem. He is an unpopular president for FIFA. And that is because of a number of the decisions that he has taken, from, you know, it seemingly unilaterally giving the US President Donald Trump a Peace Prize to introducing these hydration breaks. You know, he released a really bellicose statement at the end of the World Cup, decrying his haters for criticising some of the decisions that he took during the World Cup. And it will be interesting to see whether he is as bellicose because he is definitely a bruised. His stature as FIFA president is definitely bruised.
1: Isaac, always lovely to see you in the daytime rather than earlier in the morning.

0: by the sensations and emotions that you're experiencing. I had become so dissociated by that point. I could be crying and I wouldn't know that I was crying. I could be showing you all kinds of indications that I was angry. Maybe my hands were in fists or my heart rate had elevated, but I could not personally sense into that. And of course, you know, I had created a shield and I had learned how to mask everything. And so part of treatment was the return to my own body. And as you can imagine, if you've been bottling things up for years and years and years, and they're stored away somewhere, and they've been deemed, you know, reprehensible, when you open up that bottle, it's as if it's been shaken for a whole decade straight, and it explodes, and it feels like it's far too much. And, you know, I do believe that by the time I was headed home, I had at least learned how to fully unscrew that cap and have the water feel settled enough inside that bottle that I wouldn't be left in disarray.
1: Mm. So when you leave after a few months in rehab and you're a bit more comfortable with your emotions, and then you go back into this industry, back to Hollywood, were you feeling differently about the industry at this point?
0: I'm not sure if my perception of the industry had changed as much as I was entering it in a very different body. But what happened is that I had my first audition back and I ended up booking the job, and it was a series regular role. I had been trying for years to book a series regular role. When I got the job, my body, instead of lighting up, it felt panicky. It felt confused. And I felt so shaken up because I thought, this is everything you've been going for. Now you got it. You better be grateful. And yet my body was saying, wait, wait, wait, wait, wait, wait, wait, wait, wait. We uncovered this other self while you were in treatment. And behind closed doors, this other self began to flourish. And this self doesn't necessarily want to perform, doesn't necessarily want to be on a studio lot every day. This self is turning 18 and is kind of thinking, hey, maybe I had a strange childhood, but maybe 18 gets to be a reset button. Maybe I want to do something totally different. And I can feel my body right now reacting, you know, my throat's kind of closing up because I wanted so badly to be able to just swallow that down and do my duty. And my body had come online and it just had so much to say. And of course, now I'm so grateful that I eventually listened. But in that moment, it was so strange. I got this job. And I found myself wishing and hoping that the show would not get picked up. And it was a moment where I thought, okay, I don't yet know what else to do or how I'm going to do anything else, but something's going to have to change.
1: To Allison's relief, the show didn't get picked up, and they began to step away from the Hollywood treadmill and from the managers and agents and expectations that had shaped their public identity, even their body, for more than a decade. Instead, they began building a career on their own terms, first as an independent creator and musician, and later as a podcast host, entrepreneur, and mental health practitioner.
0: Today, I'm talking about the four-letter F word that messes with all of us, the word fear.
2: You've seen what I call the toddler to train wreck pipeline of child stars. We hear about things like exploitation and general mental health challenges and sometimes suicide.
1: Allison became an advocate for change in the entertainment industry, campaigning for stronger protections for young performers and developing resources to help prevent the kinds of exploitation they experienced from happening to others.
0: Today, in the 10-year interim, you know, I had started a separate mental health company called Movement Genius with my sister. Now I'm running Artist Wellbeing Essentials. And were essentially

0: providing what Movement Genius offered, which was therapist-designed content to support well-being, but specifically for creatives and artists and people pursuing the entertainment industry. We get to create the manual now that everyone deserves when they get into the industry and into these performance spaces. I will say my workaholism has come in handy in terms of executing on some of these goals, but I'm now actually practicing what I preach, and I'm incrementally seeing the health benefits and the overall life balance as well. And there's finally time to visit family, have deep relationships, and to just be, you know, exquisitely ordinary.
1: What's the best thing about being exquisitely ordinary?
0: Well, respectfully, it's usually that there aren't cameras filming and microphones recording me anymore. And exquisitely ordinary, I think it's, you know, things like washing the interior of my car poorly, like scrubbing things and it not working and having no one there to witness it, meaning no one there to cheer me on as a crowd does when you're on stage, that I get to just have that be a lackluster experience and then move on and nobody knows about it except for that one now. You know, these just mundane moments for me are the extraordinary aspects of being alive. And I guess one further thing that comes to mind, being in an industry like many industries where hierarchy exists, it's been really lovely to decidedly pursue positions and, you know, just roles within my community that often go unrecognized, you know, in our more thankless jobs. I think that's so important. I, as a child, was elevated in certain ways that I don't know are healthy for anyone, let alone a child, to experience. And now I love that, you know, my partner will invite me to community food distribution and no one there knows or cares about anything anyone else has done outside of those four walls. We're just there to pack food into baskets and to make sure families have some fresh produce for that week. That's real life. That's, for me, what matters. And that's where we're all just human beings trying to walk each other home. And that's the life that I want to live, and that I'm finally beginning to live.
1: Alison Stoner speaking to me from Los Angeles. They've written a book about their peculiar childhood and journey back to healthy living called Semi-Well Adjusted Despite Literally Everything. Today's producer was Zoe Gelber. I'm Jo Fidgen. We're at outlook@bbc.com and back on your radio same time tomorrow.
2: BBC World Service. And now, Witness History with me, Stan Alcorn. If you've bought a plane ticket recently and gotten the option to pay a little extra to cancel out some of the flight's carbon dioxide emissions, then you have personal experience with carbon offsets. But you probably don't know their origin story. For that, I'm taking you back to 1988 in the Western Highlands of Guatemala. I'm in Totonicapan, walking through a high-altitude pine forest that for generations has been cared for by the indigenous Quiché community here, like Roberto Antonio Alvarado.
3: Desde niño, pues.
4: When I was a kid, they told us, look, if you want to make use of a tree, you need to know how.
2: Growing up in the 1980s, Roberto lived off this forest, cutting down white pines for firewood and furniture he'd make with his dad. But he and his neighbors would also get together to plant new trees.
4: What we did before, a long time ago, what we did was collect the little seedlings from below the trees and come and replant them. That's what we did.
2: For Roberto, this is where the story begins of what would later be called the world's first carbon offset.
4: The idea that we had was, since we're already planting trees, what do we do to plant more trees? So we look for institutions, organizations to help us start a nursery.
2: They would get that help.

0: from an unusual source. It was the summer of 1988. There were catastrophic floods in Bangladesh, and in the United States, there were wildfires burning in Yellowstone National Park, and a record-breaking heat wave was the lead story on ABC World News Tonight.
1: In Georgia, a woman died from heat stroke while she was working in a tobacco field. Some people have become so distraught, they have told their congressman, God is against us.
0: This is when the climate became a mainstream political issue in the country. The temperature hit 37 degrees Celsius in Washington, D.C. on the day of a pivotal hearing in the U.S. Senate.
2: I think the question that everybody's asking today with all of the heat...
0: Colorado Senator Tim Worth.
2: Is the current heat wave and drought related to the greenhouse effect?
0: The greenhouse effect theory, that CO2 traps heat like a glass box around the Earth, it was already common knowledge among scientists. But at this hearing, leading climatologist James Hansen testified that it was no longer just a theory.
3: This evidence represents a very strong case, in my opinion, that the greenhouse effect has been detected and it is changing our climate now.
0: If the climate was changing now, then the next question was what to do about it. Political activists hastily organized a conference called the Global Greenhouse Network.
4: Good morning, everyone. We're here for an historic gathering.
0: That was broadcast on C-SPAN in the U.S.
5: We've been interested in asking the question, to what extent can policy choices made today affect both the timing and the severity of global warming?
0: That's Irving Mintzer of the World Resources Institute. And at the conference, he went through a long list of policy ideas, from raising taxes on fossil fuels to underwriting investment for more energy-efficient air conditioners. And also, what if coal-fired power plants were also planting trees, enough trees to soak up the same amount of planet-warming CO2 as all the burning coal was going to emit.
5: So that the company was then responsible not just for putting the CO2 in the atmosphere, but for getting it out.
0: The very next day, Mintzer's Institute announced it as a reality.
6: Applied Energy Services, which is constructing a coal-fired power plant in Connecticut, is involved in a 10-year project to plant more than 50 million trees in Guatemala.
0: The idea was that the 52 million trees would offset the tens of millions of tons of carbon dioxide released by the power plant. But the reality was a little more complicated. The company that owned the Connecticut plant started out by giving $2 million to what was then called the Cooperative for American Relief Everywhere, or CARE. CARE, in turn, spent that money on an existing agroforestry program in hundreds of different rural communities in the western highlands of Guatemala. In Totonicapan, where I visited, that coal money paid half of Roberto's salary in a new job, setting up nurseries for trees.
7: Here's where the nursery started, right here in this area.
0: The original nursery was just a little clearing covered in straw. But now it's been replaced by shiny new greenhouses full of tens of thousands of tiny baby trees.
7: Now each year the communities ask for as many as 90,000 trees.
0: Wow. And nearby, we can see the full-grown results, towering red pines and white pines and an endangered pinabete tree that's so big I can't get my arms around it.
8: And this is one of the thousands of trees that was, for carbon credit purposes, counts as sequestered carbon.
0: Each tree and its hundreds of kilograms of converted CO2 is a tiny piece of what would come to be known as the world's first carbon offset. A study 10 years into the project found that all these trees had sequestered 270,000 tons of carbon, which sounds like a lot. But in fact, it was only 2% of what the Connecticut power plant had already pumped out. That failure to capture enough carbon, though, was not exactly top of mind here in Totonicapan.
7: No. That didn't occur to us. For us, the idea is to maintain a water source. That's the idea.
0: The fresh water that sustains communities all around Totonicapan comes from 1,000 different streams that start here in this mountaintop forest. The trees are like a natural filter, keeping that water clean.

0: Si no tenemos bosque, no tenemos agua.
1: They say, if we don't have a forest, we don't have water. So the forest is life. That's why we are worried about maintaining all the forest.
0: Y mantener todo el bosque.
2: The coal plant in Connecticut was shut down in 2011, which meant no more carbon offset money. But the work here has continued. Today, all of Roberto's salary is paid for by the local government. And the shiny new greenhouses have a whole bunch of different funders.
1: Here, there are various donors. This one was donated by the UICN. Here's one that was donated by, I forgot the name.
2: With all of these different donors, I wondered, what would have happened if they'd never gotten the carbon offset money in the first place?
1: I would say that since the culture we have is about planting trees, we would have done it anyways, just a little more slowly.
2: So the reforestation still would have happened.
1: That's right. That's right.
2: For the forests of Totonicapán, that is undoubtedly a good thing. But it also points to one of the major critiques of the carbon offset idea. Because if Roberto was right, and these trees would have been planted even without the coal money, then the utility can't really take credit for their sequestered carbon. And even as the carbon credit industry has become a multi-billion dollar market, that challenge of proving the dollars actually made a difference is one that hasn't gone away. It's still a lot easier to put CO2 into the atmosphere than it is to make good on a promise to get it back out. Roberto Antonio Alvarado was speaking with me, Stan Alcorn. It was a written and air production for Witness History from the BBC World Service.
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6: The streets of Milan turned red and black to say goodbye to one of its football icons, Franco Baresi. Arsene Wenger has had his say on FIFA's failed private investment plan. Plus, South Africa need a win at WAFCON.
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7: Oil prices fall to a 3-week low after senior Trump officials suggest the U.S. is close to agreeing a deal with Iran on reopening the Strait of Hormuz.
8: I think there is a chance we may have a deal today or tomorrow to open the strait and move towards a more normalized position in this conflict.
7: Also coming up on the newsroom with me, Jannat Jalil, 25 U.S. states file a lawsuit against the Trump administration over its latest round of tariffs. A group of English girls call on the Prime Minister to do more to combat misogyny in the classroom.
9: Well, there was a rape list that was made, just boys ordering girls who, like, the want to rape the most and then the least want to rape. And it makes you just feel, like worthless. Like, it's just not a nice feeling.
7: And a man in Egypt goes on trial for pretending to be a judge. That's all after this bulletin of World News.
10: BBC News with Moira Alderson. Oil prices have fallen by about 5% after two senior US officials again talked up the possibility of a diplomatic breakthrough to reopen the Strait of Hormuz. The Secretary of State, Marco Rubio, and the Treasury Secretary, Scott Bessent, expressed hopes that a deal might be done in a couple of days. Iran's Foreign Ministry spokesman says talks with Oman on a new mechanism for vessels going through the strait have been positive. Here's Shaima Khalil.
11: And I think really the devil is in the detail, because I don't think there's a question about whether the talks are happening. Iran may say there are no negotiations with the U.S. It's what kind of talks are happening, because are the two sides, are the U.S. and Iran sitting around the table? Highly unlikely. Are they talking through Oman? Yes, likely. But what does that mean? Iran will say that the U.S. blockade

0: the Strait of Hormuz will have to stop before they, on their side, open it up.
1: President Zelensky has accused Russian soldiers of taking pleasure in killing people after footage emerged which showed a Ukrainian market trader being chased by a drone. The 52-year-old was selling vegetables in the city of Kherson when a drone circled his vehicle and then exploded, leaving him with concussion and shrapnel wounds. He described what happened as the drone approached.
2: My wife started running away and it started turning around over the car. It started coming at me and I was trying to get away while showing I have nothing here. My wife got away and she started screaming, run. But where would I run? There's nowhere to go. To the bomb shelter? Terrifying. It really was.
1: The Russian logistics company Vesco has stopped accepting shipping requests via the Black Sea. The company said it made the decision after one of its cargo ships was attacked by Ukrainian drones on Friday night. It then sank. Ukraine has increasingly been targeting ships carrying Russian goods in the Black Sea, accusing Moscow of using the route to transport military hardware as well as oil. Vesco said the ship was carrying civilian products. Cameroon's longtime president, Paul Biya, has reshuffled his top military leaders amid growing speculation about the 93-year-old's health and whereabouts. He hasn't been seen in public for almost 2 months. More from Eletra Naismith.
3: The world's oldest head of state left Cameroon on the 7th of June for what was described as a brief stay in Europe. It's now his longest known stay abroad since taking office in 1982. Last month, President Biya's own ruling party convened a rare meeting of senior leaders amid mounting criticism of his absence. The government dismissed fears of a power vacuum on Sunday, saying the president was alive and would return soon. The shift in military leadership came a day later via presidential decrees issued, say state media, in Switzerland. But that hasn't stopped questions about their authenticity.
1: World news from the BBC. Police in Libya say a large number of inmates have broken out of a prison in a town west of the capital, Tripoli. There have been clashes between armed groups and the security forces in Sulman and a neighbouring town. The police have not said how many people escaped the jail. European Union member states have united behind Spain's response after a chaotic influx of up to 70,000 migrants into its territory of Ceuta from Morocco last week. After a meeting of the bloc's interior ministers, the EU's migration chief said the mass illegal entry had tested border security and resilience to disinformation. Nick Beek has this report.
4: Over the weekend, 22 EU countries, spearheaded by Italy and Denmark, criticised Spain's migration policies, with some alleging they were threatening the integrity of the whole Schengen area, which allows free movement between its member states. But what had mushroomed into a bitter and public spat subsided. The change of tone may have been prompted by the way some hard-right parties across Europe claimed the scenes in Ceuta were an alarm bell for the continent, and by how Russian-linked media revelled in a crisis at the EU's border.
1: French officials say more than 170 migrants have been rescued after their boat caught fire while attempting to cross the Channel to England. Vessels from both Britain and France took part in the rescue. All the migrants have been returned to France. No one died, but three were taken to hospital. Cuba's state-run electricity company says the national grid has been reconnected after two countrywide power outages in less than 24 hours. The three easternmost provinces are yet to have power restored. Many people have been complaining on social media about continued blackouts. Cuba is suffering regular long outages due to its aging power system and a near-total US fuel blockade. BBC News.
5: You're listening to The Newsroom on the BBC World Service with me, Jeanette Jalil. The price of oil has fallen to a three-week low as senior members of the Trump administration have raised hopes that a deal will soon be agreed with Iran to reopen the Strait of Hormuz. The US Secretary of State, Marco Rubio, and the Treasury Secretary, Scott Bessent, both announced talks had progressed so well that ships could soon begin passing through the strait. Here's Mr. Bessent speaking to CNBC.
6: We've seen President Trump last week threatened what would have been one of the largest military campaigns, or the largest military campaign since World War II, against the Iranians. And now we are, because of that, we are in talks with the Iranians. And I think there is a chance we may have a deal today or tomorrow

0: to open the strait and move towards a more normalized position in this conflict.
1: Iran has denied it's in talks with the US, but it has confirmed it's talking to Iman, which lies on the other side of the crucial but narrow waterway, parts of which are now mined as a result of the US-Israel war on Iran. Before the US and Israel attacked Iran in February, about a fifth of the world's oil and liquefied natural gas moved freely through the strait. But Iran is now insisting it should continue to control it. Our correspondent in the US, Shaima Khalil, is following developments. And Shaima, we've heard these kind of promises before from the Trump administration.
2: That's right. And I think the promises, the escalation in rhetoric, the pullback, the confusion about how far these diplomatic efforts are going, whether or not actually the two sides are talking directly or not, which we know is unlikely. All of this, I feel, is part of a pattern that we've seen throughout the past 5 months in this conflict. I think the reality really lies in the middle of Washington's sell on this and Iran's denial, is that contacts are clearly taking place, probably through Oman as an mediator. The dispute is over the scope of this, the substance, and whether this amounts to face-to-face negotiations. What we're looking at here is how to ease transition in the Strait of Hormuz. I think the whole opening of the Strait of Hormuz is another deal entirely. I think what Marco Rubio was talking about is easing the commercial shipping in the Strait of Hormuz. You've mentioned mines, which I think are a really important point here. The Strait of Hormuz is heavily mined. We are getting a line here that Iran is weighing the options of letting Europe demine the Strait of Hormuz. That is going to take time. It's going to be highly technical about access to that. But what we've also heard is that Oman and Iran, we understand, are closer to making an agreement about letting ships go into the Strait of Hormuz through Iran and out through Oman. And also these tolls that the United States are very unhappy about, they're calling them service fees. And what we understand now is there could be an agreement about splitting those fees. Yesterday, Donald Trump said, look, this is very simple. It's not complicated. It can happen tomorrow. It is very complicated. It is not simple, and it will take time, and especially it will be very difficult given how the Iranians have been very slow to agree on things, given the political situation inside Iran, the fact that there are splits between the hardliners who want no talks with the U.S. whatsoever and the president's camp, for example, who says we should stick to the memorandum of understanding in June. So I think all of that paints a complicated picture, but what we know is that people are feeling it in the pumps. The Strait of Hormuz itself is very, very limited. There are 20 ships, for example, that reportedly crossed over the weekend compared to 100 before the war, 28% on the previous 4 days when we're talking about the decrease of the shipping. And, right, of course, all of that is reflected in the prices.
1: And briefly, Shaima, whatever deal emerges, is it likely that Iran is going to continue controlling the Strait of Hormuz?
2: I think this is really, again, very, very contentious, because control is the very core of the misunderstanding or the lack of understanding between the two sides. I think Iran will tell you, or the Iranian side will tell you, absolutely 100%. The United States will have a big issue if Iran insists that it alone takes care of that or controls that with the additional tolls on the ships.
1: Shaima, thank you. Shaima Khalil there. Well, while President Trump is hoping for a diplomatic success in talks with Iran, he's facing a legal battle at home over a new wave of trade tariffs. 25 American states, all of them Democrat-led, have filed a lawsuit against the administration trying to block the levies which is imposed on dozens of countries last month after the US Supreme Court overturned earlier tariffs. I heard more about why the states are bringing this lawsuit from our North America correspondent, Anthony Zerka.
3: They are alleging that these new tariffs are arbitrary and capricious, that they were imposed without reason. That's a legal jargon, essentially accusing this administration of finding some way, any way, to put new tariffs on foreign imports to replace the ones that they had instituted last year. They got struck down by the Supreme Court, and another round of tariffs that expired because there was a limit on.

0: them. So they are accusing this federal government of abusing, misinterpreting existing law in order to impose tariffs on 59 countries and the European Union. They say there's no ground for that. They didn't provide enough substantive fact-finding behind it, because the justification the administration is using is that all of these countries, including the UK and the European Union and China and Japan and South Korea, they all didn't do enough to stop forced labor imports, imports that were derived from forced labor. They said that there was weak justification for this. Of course, the administration counters that they did all the proper fact-finding. This is well within their authority, and these tariffs are going to be here to stay.
1: And it's not just the states that are suing. There are also small businesses bringing cases against the Trump administration.
0: Right. And the small businesses, some of them are the same small businesses, importers of foreign goods that are sold here in the United States, are the same ones that brought the first lawsuit, the successful lawsuit against Trump. They can certainly draw a line to the direct impact. They're the ones having to pay the tariffs. They're the ones who are having to raise prices. They're the ones who probably see consumer demand for their products go down because of these tariffs. It's a slightly more complicated legal reasoning for states bringing these lawsuits, although what the states will argue is that they also buy imported products. They also have state agencies that rely on imported products. They also rely on tax revenue coming from these companies. But for people challenging these tariffs, they want to put forward more sympathetic characters, little companies, little businesses, people struggling to make ends meet. And that's why you see these small businesses also being at the forefront of these lawsuits.
1: Anthony Zerker. Here in the UK, a group of teenage girls who say they've experienced extreme misogyny at school have sent a campaign film to the Prime Minister, Andy Burnham, calling for change. In the short film, shot in a classroom, the girls from the northeast of England hold placards with comments that boys have made about their bodies, as well as threats of violence and explicit abuse. Some of them told the BBC how disturbed they were after finding a rape list written up by boys in their class.
2: Well, there was a rape list that was made, just boys ordering girls who, like, want to rape the most and then the least want to rape. And it makes you just feel, like worthless. Like, it's just not a nice feeling.
3: I think it's quite worrying as well that they were thinking about that.
2: Yeah.
3: Like, it's not really a normal thought. Like, why has that come out of your mouth? Who brought you up to be like that?
1: Our reporter Megan Patterson has been speaking to some of these schoolgirls and told me more about their film.
4: It's a really powerful film, and in it, the young women from Tyneside in the northeast of England, they can be seen holding placards in front of their faces, and on those posters, written in marker pen in their own handwriting, are the words, the phrases and the comments that these young women hear in school and online frequently. And the first sign that viewers can see warns people that the content is distressing, and what follows are comments made by boys and young men. As you mentioned, it ranges from comments about their appearance to abusive, violent language, sexualized remarks and threats of rape. It's an uncomfortable watch. It's shocking, and when I've shown it to other people, everyone's had the same response. Everyone has kind of shuddered and gone, oh gosh, that's awful. But interestingly, when I've shown it to younger women in particular, there has been a sort of sad, knowing nod that this isn't just happening to one group of girls in one school or one area. It's a much bigger problem across the UK, and in fact globally too.
1: And Megan, is this something that's relatively new? How much of this is down to the influence of figures like the self-proclaimed misogynist Andrew Tate and social media in general?
4: Academics have told us that misogyny, sexism, abusive language has always been an issue. It's not a new thing. But what they would say is that there is a void which social media and influencers can fill with perhaps questionable, bordering on toxic at times, we know, attitudes and information if there is space to fill. Domestic abuse charities in the northeast of England say that it's crucial that these misogynistic attitudes are challenged, not just online but in schools too, because they can leak into early relationships and lead to abuse between young people. One of the charities working in the northeast told us that they know of 13-year-old girls being raped by 13-year-old boys because the young people lack clear understanding of what is acceptable behaviour.
1: So this group of girls, they've sent this film to the new Prime Minister, Andy Burnham. What's the reaction been from the government, and what are the girls hoping the reaction will be?
4: The government has said it's taking bold and decisive action against violence.

0: against women and girls, and it described this misogynistic behaviour as one of the most pressing challenges facing our society. The young women want their film to be shown across the UK. They've sent it to the Prime Minister. They're hopeful that if it can be shared more widely, they can play their own part in challenging these behaviours.
1: Megan Patterson. You're listening to The Newsroom from the BBC World Service. More than 3 years after they were killed in an Israeli strike, a mass funeral has been held in Gaza City for more than 100 people. Pictures show their coffins laid out in rows draped in the Palestinian flag, with hundreds of mourners gathered around the rubble of destroyed buildings surrounding them. The 112 bodies have only recently been recovered. Local officials say a lack of equipment has hampered the recovery efforts. Israel controls what goes into Gaza, and it doesn't allow international journalists to report freely from there. So John Donison sent this report from Jerusalem.
2: Allahu Akbar.
3: In Gaza City, a mass funeral. Relatives carried the remains of more than 100 members of the same family, including 40 children, killed in an Israeli attack back in 2023. Each white body bag draped with a Palestinian flag and a photo of the dead. The remains were only recovered last month. It's estimated thousands more lie under the destruction. And Gazans are still dying in Israeli attacks. 18 just this weekend, more than 1,200 since a so-called ceasefire came into effect last October, according to the health ministry. That ceasefire was part of phase one of President Trump's 20-point peace plan. On Friday, he announced a key element of phase two had been achieved. For the first time, Hamas had agreed to give up its weapons on condition that Israel stops its aggression and completely withdraws from the Gaza Strip, where its forces fully occupy 70% of the territory. The president called Hamas's decision a monumental step, but it's already on shaky ground. Israeli officials have said they have no intention of withdrawing from Gaza until demilitarization is complete and Israel's attacks have not stopped.
1: John Donison. Well, 10 months after the US brokered a nominal ceasefire between Israel and Hamas, the peace plan has yet to deliver much of its promise. Hundreds of people in Gaza have been killed by Israeli forces since then, and most Gazans still live in tent camps or in the rubble of half-destroyed homes. But in the most trying of circumstances, some are trying to connect to the outside world and make a living with their laptops. Because of the Israeli restrictions on foreign journalists entering Gaza, our Middle East correspondent Yoland Nell has been speaking online to local tech workers there.
4: I lost all of my equipment, I lost my house, I lost my office, and I was thinking that is the end of the world here in Gaza.
5: Mahran Bayad, his wife and three young children now live in a tent in Gaza City. Despite his ruined surroundings, he's one of thousands of well-educated Gazans trying to make a living online, coding and programming.
4: I can work here in Gaza, anything that is in freelancing work, starting from mobile application for iPhone, Android, Flutter, to websites, even ads. So anything that can be worked from remotely, we can do it here in Gaza.
5: With Gaza's economy all but destroyed and 80% of people with no income, NGOs see the potential of remote work to fill a desperate need.
6: It's really critical. I mean, we talk about it now as sort of a digital lifeline, this idea that if you have a laptop, if you have a working internet connection, you can work and earn income.
5: Nicole Hark is country director for the American NGO Mercy Corps, which is trying to help Gazans, focusing on training, getting contacts for freelancers and supporting the new independent co-working spaces that are popping up in Gaza City and elsewhere.
6: It's really critical to help people get back to work. They don't want to be dependent on aid. They're not looking to sit there and do nothing, right? But it's really finding a safe space and finding something that's affordable and that continues to have consistent electricity and internet is shockingly incredibly difficult.
5: These hubs have generators and solar panels to provide power and a better internet connection, while most of the population is still living in tents.
7: So let's start with AI engineering.
5: Wala Validis is a 24-year-old computer software engineer and her family's main breadwinner. Today, she's talking to one of her mentors based in California's Silicon Valley.
7: I have lots of international

0: mentors who not just help me in the technical skills, also in the soft skills, also in the mental health. And my mental health, it's not in zero, it's in minus. So, yeah, if you want to complete despite all of these struggles and circumstances, or do you want to just wait for a miracle to happen? And absolutely, it will not happen if you don't do anything.
1: Wala has recently got a full-time job with a Dubai-based company. With almost daily bombings, as Israel says it's continuing to target Hamas, safety is still a big concern. And there are plenty of other challenges for tech-savvy Gazans to overcome. As well as the unstable electricity and internet, banking restrictions make it difficult to be paid. Mahran is finding it hard to get his laptop screen repaired at this makeshift workshop. There are tight Israeli restrictions on what comes into Gaza, including computer parts, because Israel sees them as having a possible military use.
2: This test is very hard for us, but we are trying to survive. We are trying to say thanks God for what we can do and we start our life again.
1: Gaza's wider recovery may be at a standstill, and yet its tech workers give a glimpse of a brighter possible future.
3: Yoland Nell reporting. Last week, the sight of tens of thousands of migrants streaming into Spain's North African territory of Ceuta from neighbouring Morocco sparked a diplomatic spat with some of Spain's EU partners. Italy and Denmark even advocated suspending Spain from Schengen, the area in the EU where people can travel freely across borders. But at an emergency meeting today, Spain's EU partners put on a show of support for it. The country says of the nearly 72,000 people who entered Ceuta last week, most of them have returned to Morocco. More than 70 of them, though, died in their futile attempt to enter Spain. The European Commissioner for Internal Affairs and Migration, Magnus Brunner, said the crisis had been a test of European resilience and border security, which it had successfully passed.
4: By every measure, Europe has not had this much control over illegal migration in decades. But of course, the events from Ceuta, that's also pretty clear, show that that dramatic images beat actually the best statistics.
3: I asked our correspondent in Brussels, Nick Beek, if Spain and its European allies had decided to bury the hatchet after the row last week.
5: I think there was a dialing down of the temperature today, Jeanette, because this had been a row that had mushroomed over the last 3 or 4 days. You had Italy and Denmark spearheading this group of EU countries who were saying that Spain's policies were really unacceptable and that Spain, in a way, had created pull factors for tens of thousands of people to try to reach the Spanish city of Ceuta, right on the northern tip of Africa. Today, though, there was a change of tone, a change of heart, it would seem. There was an outward criticism of the Spanish, and we heard from various people saying that they were supportive of what the Madrid government was trying to do and that it faced a very difficult situation last week when 70,000 people tried to cross into Spanish territory in a very short space of time. So, I mean, I don't know what's prompted this, but if I had to guess, I'd say that in the last few days, hard right and far right parties right across Europe had really seized on this, knowing that these pictures were very dramatic. A lot of people were looking at what had happened, and also the suggestion that Russian media and disinformation campaigns were amplifying this, and also the suggestion that in the first place it was some sort of hoax online that provoked people into making this journey. All of these things combined meant that I think a lot of these leaders thought, actually, we need to be more unified on this than we have been.
3: And perhaps those dramatic images caused them to panic in the first place. But after all, this surge, even though it was into Spanish territory, was actually on the continent of Africa. So to leave Ceuta, those migrants would have had to cross another border to go from Ceuta into Spain proper itself. So it seems that perhaps the panic has now subsided.
5: I think that's a very good point because, I mean, the Spanish were saying that all along it was completely impossible for 70,000 people to get on planes undetected or to get on boats and move 25 kilometres or whatever it is to the Spanish mainland. And so that argument that the Italians, for example, were talking about a few days ago, saying that the whole integrity of

0: the borderless Schengen zone, which is, you know, such a key feature of moving around in the European Union, that was under threat. The Italians have stopped that criticism, certainly out loud at the moment. So I think they realised that there were bigger factors at play. But I think, you know, immigration is such an important topic, so divisive, but also clearly vote-winning and a vote-losing issue, that every leader practically in the EU felt they had to comment on it in some way to show their respective electorates that they kind of got it and that they were mindful of what was happening and that their policies are the right ones for their countries.
1: Nick Beak. He said that he'd presided in court and handed out sentences, but now an Egyptian man is standing trial himself for impersonating a judge. Prosecutors say that the unemployed man had himself filmed in a courtroom wearing a judge's sash and had defrauded people of large sums of money by falsely claiming he could secure government housing for them. Yusuf Taha takes up the story.
2: Egypt's public prosecutor has ordered that the 33-year-old stand urgent criminal trial. He's charged with impersonating a judge for 3 years and defrauding people of about 10 million Egyptian pounds. That's nearly $200,000. Prosecutors allege that during questioning, the man, named only as Mustafa, confessed to bribing three officials at a court in North Cairo to gain access to the building. Wearing a judge's sash, he had himself filmed as if holding trials. Speaking to the camera while pointing to the piles of documents on the bench, he said he had a hard day ahead of him with so many cases to deal with. The man even appeared on some television chat shows talking about his modest background and how he'd worked hard to rise through the legal ranks. His case only came to light when one of his alleged victims reported him to the authorities.
1: And that report was by Yusuf Taha. And that brings us to the end of this edition of The Newsroom. Thanks very much for listening.
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5: The aviation industry's move away from fossil fuels to cleaner alternatives. 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
7: Isaac Fannin, and this is Sport Today on the BBC World Service, bringing you the sports stories the world is talking about. Italy says goodbye to one of its great football icons, Franco Baresi. Arsene Wenger, the former Arsenal boss and now chief of global football development at FIFA, has had his say on Gianni Infantino's now-scrapped private investment plan. Plus, it's win or go home for South Africa at WAFCON. All on Sport Today after the BBC News.
8: BBC News with Andrew Peach. Oil prices have fallen by as much as 5% after two senior US officials once again talked up the possibility of an emerging diplomatic breakthrough to reopen the Strait of Hormuz. The US Secretary of State and the Treasury Secretary expressed hopes a deal might happen in the next few days. An Indian merchant ship has come under attack in the Red Sea off the coast of Yemen. India says the vessel capsized and sank after being hit by a projectile. The crew, most of them Indian nationals, were rescued. President Zelensky has accused Russia's military of taking pleasure in killing people after video emerged showing a Ukrainian market trader being chased by a drone. The 52-year-old was injured when the drone circled his vehicle and then exploded. The head of the Russian Orthodox Church has been criticized for saying that Russia's nuclear weapons were a sign of God's grace. Patriarch Kirill also said they're being created with the assistance of a Russian saint. Cameroon's longtime leader Paul Biya has reshuffled the country's top military leaders amid growing speculation about his health and whereabouts. The 93-year-old hasn't been seen in public for almost 2 months. Police in Libya say a large number of inmates have broken out of a prison in a town west of the capital, Tripoli. There have been clashes between armed groups and security.

0: security forces in Sorman and a neighbouring town. Guatemala has raised its alert level after the Fuego volcano erupted, spewing lava and plumes of ash. Nearly 1,000 people who live on the volcano's slopes have left their homes. Cuba's state-run electricity company says the national grid has been reconnected after two countrywide power outages. The three easternmost provinces are yet to have power restored. Cuba's suffering regular long outages due to its aging power system. BBC News.
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6: Hello there, welcome to the programme. We're getting to the business end of the Women's Africa Cup of Nations. South Africa, the 2022 champions, have to beat Burkina Faso to stand any chance of qualifying to the next phase. That match kicks off in around about an hour and a half's time, and we're going to talk about it a little bit later on. But we're going to first start in Italy, which has been paying its respects to one of the country's greatest ever players, Franco Baresi, who died last week at the age of 66. Baresi's funeral took place in Milan, where he played for AC Milan his entire career. Our football reporter Manny Jasmi is with me, and tell us about Franco Baresi's career.
7: Yes, as you say, Isaac, he only played for AC Milan, even at youth level, after he was rejected by Inter Milan, for whom his older brother played. In his early days, AC Milan were first demoted due to a match-fixing scandal, and then after returning to Serie A, they were relegated. And in both cases, Baresi stuck with them. And then at the end of the 1980s, the trophies started coming. Six league titles, three European Cup or Champions Leagues, a World Cup winner's medal and a World Cup runners-up medal as well. He was football royalty, and I've been speaking to journalist Daniele Veri about what the funeral was like.
8: Over 3,000 people gathered in Milan in the Basilica Sant'Ambrogio and challenged very hot 36 degrees temperature just to say farewell. There were young people and old people, basically people who saw him playing, as well as those who only knew him by fame probably or on video only. It was a mix of silent grief on one side, obviously, for the guest, as well as a stadium atmosphere, because all of the fans were singing chants to their beloved number six. There were very deep emotion in place, and in the end, everyone attributed him with a six-minute applause, which was quite moving, to be honest.
7: On Gazzetta dello Sport, the main Italian sports newspaper for the last few days, there's just been a section called Mourning, which kind of says everything in terms of how important Baresi and his death has been for Italian people.
8: Oh, yeah, most definitely, because obviously there were mostly red and black shirts around with the number six on their back, but there were quite a few of the Nerazzurri shirts too. In fact, as Inter president Beppe Marotta and the Nerazzurri delegation arrived, the crowd welcomed them with a very warm, a very long applause in recognition of the way Inter and the other clubs also, always respected Franco Baresi as a player and as a person. A day of public mourning has been declared in the city of Milan, and not the funeral itself, which actually took place in private form, but the surroundings of the church with all of the guests arriving, with all of the fans, were broadcasted live on a special program on national TV. So it was obviously big, because Franco Baresi was a legend independently of the club you would support.
7: Baresi's career ended in the 1990s. So how do younger fans regard him?
8: Their fathers actually passed on to them who he actually was and what a great player he was, what a great ambassador for AC Milan, for Italian football in general. So Franco Baresi, you could say, is Italian football. So obviously they know him.
7: What did Baresi mean to you, who did see him play?
8: That's what I exactly wanted to say. I grew up actually

0: watching him play as an AC Milan fan. So I remember him taking AC Milan to European and world dominance for a decade, winning all those titles, all those Champions Leagues. I mean, introducing the offside trap with his arm, right arm, iconically up in the air. So that team that was called the Immortal, that's what we call them in Italy, that AC Milan of Arrigo Sacchi, turning into the invincible, the team then that under the guidance of Fabio Capello won 4 Serie A titles in 5 years. I mean, I've seen it all from the beginning to the very end, and it's been epic. So being an AC Milan fan in that period was like Christmas and birthday on the same day. I became journalist because of my passion for football, but my passion for football obviously also derives from those days. I could tell you 1,000 games that I will never forget. It's true, and Franco Baresi was one of them, always with his shirt outside of the shorts. He would walk onto the pitch with his shirt inside his shorts, and then all of a sudden, 1 minute later, he would run around. Okay, and no referee had the guts to tell him, hey, you should wear it in, because that was Franco Baresi, you know, he was a legend.
1: And Baresi, in terms of his personality and the way he lived his life, how was he seen by Italians?
0: He was the perfect football player on and off the pitch. I mean, on the pitch, grit, aggressivity, elegance, fantastic. Off the pitch, silent leader, didn't talk much. But as everyone has said during these days of tributes, when he spoke, everyone would listen. In the changing room as well as outside of the changing room. So most of the players said that a look of his would suffice for them to know if they should or should not do something. So it was most definitely a silent leader, but a leader that who led by example and not by having a big mouth and going in front of cameras and making bold declaration. That was not Franco Baresi, but I mean, look at what he's done and look at what people think of him and what they have said of him. There can't be any better than having a captain like that.
1: That's Italian football journalist Daniele Verri on Franco Baresi, who's been laid to rest.
2: Let's move on to the chaos engulfing FIFA, Manny, whose president Gianni Infantino, he is fighting for his future after his proposals to make shares available to investors came to light and then was scrapped. What developments have there been today, Manny?
1: Well, so far we've seen a leaked memo from FIFA's Secretary General, effectively the CEO, Matthias Grafstrom, to FIFA's staff. In it, he describes the last few days as, quote, a sad and reproachable series of events which were thankfully concluded with the project permanently abandoned. We have all been thrown into the middle of a turmoil, he says, which is difficult to comprehend and accept. Individuals, unstable moments, and unfortunate episodes come and go. The institution, its mission, and its responsibility towards world football continues. And that is why, he says, we should always keep our professionalism, sense of perspective, and composure. Meanwhile, Arsene Wenger, who has been heavily criticised for his close association with Infantino, has spoken for the first time, saying, I was not involved in this strategic plan and first became aware of it, became aware of the project through media reports. He has been FIFA's chief of global football development since 2019 when he was appointed by Infantino, and in a statement released through FIFA, he continued, the decision to withdraw the project was absolutely necessary and beyond question because I firmly believe in an independent FIFA that serves our game with commitment, transparency and integrity.
2: Manny, this story, it just keeps on moving, it keeps on turning. And the big question everyone is asking is whether Gianni Infantino, the FIFA president, can survive this.
1: Yes, the BBC understands that he's in the Moroccan capital of Rabat at the moment, and that is where on Thursday the Confederation of African Football is having a meeting of its executives. Judging by the agenda

that I've seen, it's going to be a very long meeting. And Infantino's failed project is just one item among many for discussion. African football has been Infantino's stronghold, really, in the decade.

0: and we add electric motors to that airplane in very specific spots. We call it distributed propulsion, to allow us to take off like a helicopter, fly like an airplane, and land like a helicopter, which takes the challenge of getting near an airport or to an airport out of the equation. So what we've done is we often say that we exploit the benefits of electric propulsion while respecting the detriments. Electric propulsion will start with high cadence, a lot of flights per day, short flights that are cost sensitive.
1: And are your batteries improving? Is the technology getting better all the time?
0: Well, Shawna, you just asked exactly the right question. Jet A will have the same energy density forever, but batteries every year get 5 to 7% higher energy density, which equates to more than that in extended range. When I started this company, Beta Technologies, about 9 years ago, batteries were less than half the energy density than they are today. That means with the same weight battery, we're flying more than twice as far. So that's compounding and moving quickly.
1: So energy density getting better. The batteries are also becoming lighter. Can they go for longer as well?
0: Yeah, the energy density can be traded for longer range or a lighter airplane to carry more payload, right? So if you have an energy density of 500 versus 250, you can carry the same amount of energy with half as many batteries, or you can carry the same amount of batteries at the same weight and go twice as far. So you can trade it for whatever your route needs. Like in Scotland, the routes are pretty short and they want to carry more payload. But if you're out in the Midwestern United States, the routes are longer and you're okay with less payload. So it's a trade.
1: Talk to me about your planes then. Your planes are small. They can carry around 5 passengers. Is that right?
0: That's correct.
1: And about 200 cubic feet of cargo. Can you tell me about the distances they can fly then before having to dock and recharge?
0: Yeah, no, you got the data right. Our initial airplane is 6 people, so 1 pilot, 5 passengers, 200 cubic feet of cargo is about 3 pallets of stuff. Now you ask about the range. The typical range of these feeder fleet airplanes is 100, 120, 150 nautical miles. However, we've flown our planes 336 nautical miles. So you've more than doubled the average route of these small aircraft routes.
1: Okay, so what you're describing there are quite small loads. I mean, is the ultimate ambition to make bigger planes or not?
0: 110%. We are building larger and larger aircraft. You know, we just came back from the Farnborough International Air Show in London, where we flew the highest altitude hybrid aircraft ever. We partnered with GE to do this, along with NASA and Boeing, and it was a tremendous success. But that's the entire direction we're going, and we are involved in several other large aircraft programs. We are pursuing our own large aircraft programs. And that's just a product of product development strategy. We're not going to try and eat the elephant in one bite. We're developing those systems and technologies to build larger and larger aircraft that go further and further across time.
1: That's Kyle Clark from Beta Technologies speaking to us from the company's production facility in Vermont in the United States. And if this story has whetted your appetite, buckle up. We'll have more on the technology that's shaping the future of aviation in the weeks

This is Tech Life on the BBC World Service with me, Shona McCallum. Today we've been looking at electric aircraft and how passenger services are moving closer to becoming a reality. I'd love to know what you think. Would you pay to fly on an electric powered passenger plane? Would you have any concerns, or would it not bother you at all? Right now, it's time to say hello to one of our listeners. Joshua Boyado sent us a short WhatsApp message from Accra in Ghana. Joshua, thanks for getting in touch. It's great to know that you're listening to us in West Africa. If you'd like to say hello, like Joshua, comment on this week's programme or suggest a topic that you'd like producer Tom and me to explore, then we'd love to hear from you. You can email us at techlife@bbc.co.uk or send us a WhatsApp text message or a voice note on plus

0: 44 330 1230 320. Please remember to include your name and the country where you're listening from. Now, we're returning to a subject I've been exploring in recent editions of Tech Life. How do we keep children safe online, particularly when it comes to smartphones? Around the world, governments are increasingly looking at ways to protect youngsters on the internet. Some have already introduced restrictions, while others are considering them. Australia is perhaps the best-known example, with legislation designed to prevent under-16s from accessing social media. It's a conversation taking place in homes, classrooms and governments around the world. We've heard the views of parents and teachers before. Today, we wanted to hear from someone working on the front line, with families and children every day. What do they make of the changes they're seeing? Well, Save the Children supports young people in more than 100 countries around the world. Theo Torreson is a psychologist at the charity in Sweden, where he specialises in children's digital lives. When we spoke recently, I asked him how, from his experience working with children and families, smartphones have changed childhood over the past decade.
1: The biggest difference between smartphones and other devices is that you carry them with you all the time, right? And that makes for quite a big difference in the way they're used. So previously, it was a lot easier to set a set of regulations or maybe have a structure for how you use the computer or the console. But with the smartphone, it's a bit different because you can use it all the time. And I would say that's especially difficult for children as they have not fully developed brains, and therefore, you know, it's more difficult to plan ahead, to sort of make long-term healthy decisions and impulse control and all of those things.
2: Are there particular age groups where you see the strongest effects, be it positive or negative?
1: I would say the effect is different depending on age group, of course, and depending on how you use it. So when we're talking about the children I mostly meet, they would be from maybe 7 or 8 and upwards. And those are the children that in the recent years have gotten access to smartphones at a quite young age. So we see a bit of a trend now where parents are postponing that a bit. And I think it's because they're realizing, you know, you wouldn't let children that age out in the city by themselves. And we should not do that with them online either. So I would say that for these children, having free access to, you know, social media that is meant for older children, that's particularly detrimental, actually. And the reason I also feel I can say that this with confidence is because when I've talked to children older than that, you know, maybe around 18, 19 years old, they would themselves actually say that, no, this was too young. I'm not going to give my child a phone by themselves when they're that young.
2: You mentioned your work meeting children. Do children describe themselves on social media, you know, as something that's stressful, complicated? What are they saying to you about how they're affected by social media? It's interesting to get that perspective of the older teens reflecting back on how it perhaps affected their self-esteem or their mental well-being.
1: When they're sort of in the middle of this, say, so maybe we go back a few years, maybe to around 14 years or 15 years, they describe that they are, well, they actually use the word obsessed themselves, some of them, but it's not only a negative for them. It's a way to sort of describe they are consumed by it and they feel a lot of fear of missing out. And I think when they look at it, that's the difficult part because they're not asking us to take this away from them. It's their whole, well, for many of them, it's a big part of their lives. And it's the way it is right now. But they have difficulty actually getting to sleep because they feel that if I go to sleep now, maybe something will happen. I will be outside of my friendship group tomorrow. I won't be able to talk about that. And yeah, they also, you know, describe that it's a way for them to connect to their friends, to meet new friends, at the same time as they're saying they use it more than they want to. So it's a really complicated issue, actually.
2: You mentioned the word obsessed.

0: Are you seeing problems with addiction then?
1: Addiction, behavioral addiction, is also a bit of a messy concept. It's difficult to know what an addiction is. We don't have that diagnosis for social media yet, at least. I would say that it's a bit more nuanced than when it comes to other types of addictions, because it's not really like I have to, you know, I need this substance right now. It's more a way of everything is happening here. And if I'm being left out, I won't be able to participate.
0: Obviously, you work for Save the Children. Does Save the Children take an official policy view on restricting access for children to smartphones or on social media?
1: Well, when it comes to social media, we are quite worried about the bans that are being rolled out right now around the world, because the reason is that we see great risks about the way it's done right now. So to give you an example, as I just said, these children, they spend a lot of their time and lives here, and it's the way they are used to. And we've already seen a lot of examples of children bypassing these systems. And when you do actually bypass a system, you do something you're not supposed to, that is not a good foundation for seeking help or support from your parents or trusted adults. Because if you've done something and you should not have been there in the first place, why should you go to your parent and ask them for help, otherwise? Because you've sort of, there is a breach in trust from the beginning. So we are sort of forcing them into, when we do these very definitive bans, and there's also a great risk that they would seek themselves to even more unregulated spaces, actually.
0: Okay, so what you're saying is if they're banned from social media as it is, they might go to darker places of the internet to get that connection or experience that they are no longer allowed to.
1: Either that or they bypass the regulation. We see in Australia already, it's very difficult to uphold this. And children create new accounts, and it's all they talk about. And so what we see is that, as say the children, the most important thing is to create an internet that is designed with children's safety in mind. And what this means is, of course, that the tech has a huge responsibility in doing so, in designing spaces that are adapted to children's needs and depending on their age. And the way it is designed right now, I would say the manipulative design choices make for children to use it more than they want to. To give you an example, like this, the system of streaks, for example. So maybe you have a streak with a friend. You need to connect to that friend every day in order to get that streak going. And these kind of small design choices, they make for you to return all the time. And it's not really needed to be there, but it's because our children are being treated as a commodity, because their attention is something that is very valuable. And so if we were to sort of get rid of these design choices, I am absolutely certain we can create a social media that would be safe for children and that would give them access to what they actually need and what they have right to. And that is, of course, you know, connecting to new friends, finding information. So we know that there are positives as well, right?
0: And what would your advice be to parents, practical advice to parents listening about, you know, when to give a smartphone, what boundaries they should set, perhaps conversations they should be having to make sure their children have healthy digital behaviours?
1: I have a lot of sympathy for, you know, it's very difficult to be a parent in this age, because the children usually, you know, their friends have it, I should have it. And then it's sort of like a lot of parents I talk to feel the same thing. So my advice would be to try and talk to the parents of your child's friends and see if you can find a common ground. Maybe, you know, agree on this is what we think. This is the way we think that our children need to be able to use smartphones. Or if it's maybe, you know, if you're looking at their needs, actually, if it's younger children, maybe they have a need to be able to contact you, but they don't have a need to have full access to the internet. So then you might be able to

0: find other ways to fulfill that need.
1: That's Theo Thorsson from Save the Children Sweden, and he was speaking to me from Gothenburg. That's it for today's Tech Life. 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
1: I'm Jordan Dunbar. I'll be finding out how the Battle of the Somme, fought 110 years ago, still affects daily life in Northern Ireland.
0: A battle that changed Ireland. 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
7: As I mentioned last week, I believe, I have the new tracks compilation for August, so I can play you some tunes from it now. Here is my first pick. This is a track from Queen Shirley. Shirley is spelt S-H-I-R-L apostrophe E. She is a rapper, I believe, based in Auckland, originally from American Samoa. And this is the first of her tracks that I have come across, although I can see that she's got a couple of singles out there already, some of which have proper music videos. The thing that drew me into this one, though, is that this is not just like a new

local rap track. It's a new local rap track specifically about the experience of being a parent doing it tough and attempting to provide for their kids and, you know, raise them in a way that one would like to be raised oneself. And I think just look, the whole thing about rap is that it represents where people come from, and I think sometimes the kind of braggadocious look at me and how much of a big man I am stuff can overshadow other things that also represent truth in the same way. And so hearing this be kind of the core of a rap identity and presented with just as much kind of grit and authenticity is notable. It's also a collaboration with Chong Ni, who is a rapper who I have not heard anything from in some time, although that might just be me not being super tuned into the New Zealand rap scene. Sadly, no Bandcamp page for this. Queen Shirley, if you are listening to this, you should get a Bandcamp page. However, you can find this on all of the streamers, and you can find Queen Shirley on Facebook and Instagram. There is also a lyric video for this particular tune on YouTube. Right now, here is the track from the New Tracks compilation. This is Queen Shirley featuring Chong Ni with

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1: Once again, I am joined by Eddie McEwen.
2: Hi.
1: From the Palmerston North Film Society. We are talking about the movies coming up in August.
2: On the 5th of August, we have The Black Tulip, a French-Italian-Spanish co-production from 1964, directed by Christian Jacques. It's 115 minutes long and G-rated. This swashbuckling historical adventure stars Alain Delon as twin aristocratic brothers. One is a bit headstrong and impulsive. The other one is more, like, considered and withdrawn during the French Revolution. So expect derring do, that kind of stuff. It's based on an Andre Dumas book, so Musketeers is not out of the...
1: I was kind of raised on these sort of 60s rollicking adventure things because they used to be TV rerun fodder.
2: Right, of course.
1: And they're, like, they might not be history or even necessarily make sense, but they're always a lot of fun.
2: Oh, yeah. Oh, Dumas could really write as well. Absolutely. Oh, and that is brought to us by the Embassy of France and the Institut Français.
1: Wonderful.
2: And so we're going to go on to the 12th of August, where we have Toy 2, Visual Sovereignty, a film by Chelsea Winstanley. It's a Kiwi production from 2025, 101 minutes long, and as it's a documentary, it has an exempt rating.
1: Right.
2: And this is a documentary that takes the viewers inside the curation of the landmark Toitū Totora Contemporary Māori Art Exhibition, and with a special note to the ongoing struggle for Māori artistic sovereignty.
1: Fascinating, because there's a lot of really, really interesting work going on, and so I imagine this will be really, really interesting
2: stuff.
1: Well,
2: we had the Ralph Hotery biopic just a month or so ago, so this is a really good companion movie for that as well, I think. And so on to the 19th of August, The Blue Angel, a film by Joseph von Sternberg. It's German from 1930, 104 minutes long, PG rated. A respectable professor risks it all in Weimar, Germany, after he ventures into a nightclub and falls for the cabaret singer who just happens to be Marlene Dietrich.
1: Oh, right. Yeah.
2: Okay. It is a classic. This is a film brought to us by the Goethe Institute, so we have to offer entry by donation for non-members.
1: Wonderful.
2: We usually ask for $20, but we can be bargained with.
1: Yep, so this is a good opportunity. To go and get your toe in the water or stick
2: and
1: your head in the door.
2: And also to see an absolute classic piece of European cinema from the 30s.
1: I mean, you know, Marlene
2: Dietrich.

0: Absolutely. Yeah.
1: I bought a Marlene Dietrich record secondhand a couple of weeks ago. It warns you on the cover that she's going to sing in German.
0: The things you needed content warnings for. Amazing.
1: On to the 26th of August, Queen Margot. This is a film by Patrice Chéreau. It's a French, German and Italian co-production from 1994. 161 minutes.
0: Mm-hmm.
1: R16. It's an operatic, blood-splattered historical epic of bed-hopping and court intrigue set during the religious wars of the 17th century. So that's like the Huguenots and stuff like that,
0: oh, right,
1: isn't it?
0: There you go. Yes. Well, I should get along to that one because
1: It looks like this. This one looks like they're pulling out all the stops for.
0: Well, look, you know, there is something to be said for turning everything up to 11 and just kind of going mad with it.
1: Absolutely, and this also is a film brought to us by the Embassy of France and the Institut Français, and
0: Excellent. That
1: is us for August.
0: Wonderful, and so just a quick reminder for people, you do need to be a Film Society member to go to most of these movies.
1: Apart from the Goethe Institute ones, yes.
0: But you can sign up on the day if you just turn up.
1: Yep, just turn up to a screening at Event Cinemas. We're usually in cinema too, and we'll be happy to sign you up. We offer a short-term membership, but we're also, in the second half of our program, we've halved our membership fees.
0: Brilliant, and that's usually Wednesday nights.
1: Wednesday nights, yep. Wednesday nights start at 6.
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0: 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Te reo irirangi o ngā tangata o Manawatu. 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

0: questions. What? Same questions. What? The same questions. What? The same questions. What is behind that curtain?
1: It was a large room full of people, all kinds, and they had all arrived at the same building at more or less the same time, and they were all free, and they were all asking themselves the same question. 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
9: 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I'm Alan Dingley, and along with Sasha Eastwood and Chris R, we'll be bringing you interviews, reviews, views and more. We look forward to having you along for the ride.
10: Kia ora koutou katoa, welcome back. It is Slanza Sessions, our favourite time of the week, fortnight, month, whenever we record, no one really knows. And we're hoping that you guys are in the same frame listening to us. We hope your earballs are excited by sibling tones.
8: It's
10: the last Friday of term. We've come in like, it's going off like a frog in a sock in here. So, hey, how we doing, Chris? How we doing, Sash? Everyone good?
8: Oh, my gosh.
11: Time for good.
8: I just needed this. This is great. I'm envisioning people washing their dishes and folding their washing and doing their
10: mowing
8: cataloging.
10: Lawns and crocheting.
8: And listening to us, like, fall about ourselves because Alan just said something about a frog being in a sock.
10: Goes off like a frog in a sock, because you imagine a frog in a sock would be going off, wondering what he's doing in a sock.
8: Yeah, I guess so. Yeah.
10: No, you didn't hear that say? Oh, if I just invented the stuff again. So let's get professional team. End of term.
8: Really?
10: What news is ongoing at the moment? We know that the wonderful collected is out.
8: It is out, and it's a bumper.
10: It is. There's truckloads like going on in there.
8: It's a bumper issue. It's a great read, and I printed it out and put it in my staff room for people to read.
10: Mm.
8: Because we need to be, that's another way we can be showcasing the mahi that's happening around the motu, right? Is to get it out in front of people that don't necessarily see what's going on.
10: Absolutely. If we're going to profile and showcase what we do, profile it. What a great example. All of that stuff crammed in there.
8: Yeah.
10: It's an amazing effort. So make sure you are reading your collected and checking in. And hey, give me some lovely feedback saying, hey, it was great to read about this person, or hey, I've done this in my library. Because feedback is joy. So that's what we need.
8: Is joy.
10: What else? Oh, Southern Hui. Oh, my God, how exciting.
8: Yeah. It's so exciting.
10: Yeah, I love when an email pops up in the inbox. Yep, again, Invercargill goes off. Slightly colder. Goes off in a colder way.
8: Yes.
10: It means it's cool.
8: It is cool.
10: It's cooler. Because the email just popped up. Abstracts, right?
8: Yeah, abstracts for workshops are out. So if you've got something that's been you've been running quite successfully, a little bit of a journey you've been on in your library,

0: And please, please don't do what people have said to me in the past. Oh, I thought about presenting, or but I didn't know if people would be interested. If it's about a school library, we will be interested.
1: We will be interested.
0: We don't care if you're just going to come in and show us the cool stickers you've made for our spines.
1: No.
0: Because we'll all then start a conversation of, oh, what genre are you using, or what lettering, what font are you using?
1: Oh, font, yeah.
0: Yeah.
1: Yeah. Yeah, what image?
0: Exactly.
1: Oh, there's just so much.
0: Anything, just anything, because we all wrap around each other. Anything that's presented, we're just
1: it's a very
0: go,
1: small
0: oh, cool.
1: but dedicated team organising the Southern Hui. All the information is always on the Steensa website. So yeah, get in there, have a look. We've got some amazing keynotes. We're looking forward to seeing some amazing workshops coming through, and it's going to be a great 1.5 days of. You know, fun and learning.
0: Yeah, absolutely. So, yeah, check that out.
1: In a shorter term.
0: Think about what's going on. And even if you've got questions, if you're not sure you're brave enough to do an abstract, but you've got half an idea, ask someone else. We'll throw it on listserv or something and say, hey, I've got this half an idea. Does anyone want to present with me or take this idea and run with it? Because there might be someone that's willing to do it.
1: Email Lauren, the convener.
0: Yeah.
1: And... because she might have had another email from someone else saying a similar
0: thing.
1: I've
0: got half an idea about what are the books sort of best bookends to use. You know?
1: Bookends, yeah.
0: Do we call it bookends, dividers? I don't know anymore.
1: I don't know. Anyway.
0: So, all good. So I think other than that, what other exciting things that are going on, that are about to be going on, is a connection with our guest today.
1: A connection with our guest.
0: And I think if you're going to talk about this particular week, you've got to go to the top.
1: You do have to go
0: to the tippy top. And we have got the lovely Trina Lull, the president of Slanza, and just general all-round awesomeness. Hey, Trina, how you doing?
2: I'm good, thanks, Helen. How are you guys?
0: We'll start it easy. We don't want to freak you out as we do other people. Have you got any news?
2: We've got lots of news. We've got our very super cool activations that we're doing at the moment that have been coming out to you each fortnight to help advocate for school libraries. And we've got Aotearoa School Library Week.
1: Whoop, whoop.
2: Resources coming out as well.
0: Always a good time. That's 10th to 14th of August.
1: Yeah.
0: Aotearoa, yes. New Zealand School Library Week 2026. Oh, always got such a good time to celebrate.
1: And if you haven't sent your MP a letter about the amazingness of school libraries, it's never too late to send that out. We need all of our... not only our electorate MPs, but party candidates to know all about the amazingness of school libraries. So it's definitely not too late to be looking back in your emails and finding the very first activation, which included that letter to the MPs. We've had some amazing responses, some generic responses, but some really good responses.
0: From
1: our elected... and our candidates from around the world.
0: I love some of the wording in those generic things.
1: Yeah.
0: We appreciate the work that goes on behind the scenes. Cool, feel free to fund it. So, School Library Week, there's just so many cool things. And I was having a look through the brochure and Whale and the Snapper, because it was the first time I'd seen it, and I love their cover.
1: The cover's cool, right?
0: Because that's the story walk, right?
1: Yeah, the
0: story walk. Tell us a bit more about that, Trina?
2: The story walk originated in public libraries in Vermont, and they've registered it as a registered
1: global event.
2: I want to say trademark, but trademark is not the right word. Yeah. And so as part of the conditions of making a story walk, we have to state where the story walk comes from, which is where your information sheet comes in at the beginning. But essentially, Scholastic have extremely generously given us access to printable PDF versions of the whole book so that you can pop them out on stakes and put them around your school, and you can direct your ākonga around your school to read the story as they're walking in the outdoors.
0: I've just opened it with a laptop here because I'm a swap. But oh my gosh, it's just
1: beautiful.
0: So beautiful. Once upon a time in the sparkling blue waters of Whalers Bay.
1: It's the first bilingual book we had.
0: Oh, that's so good.
1: And extensive teacher resource notes that come with it.
0: It's a school wide pitch you can do, eh?
1: Yeah.
0: Like it's a school wide pitch.
1: And I think it's adaptable to all ages too, actually. There's, I don't think there's anything wrong with

0: putting a picture book up around a secondary.
1: I can see
0: some people really enjoying that. And everyone loves a good picture book, don't they?
1: Yep.
0: And it is, like Alan said, it's just such a beautiful book. And it's a very cool story. It's based on an Aesop fable, isn't it, Trina?
2: Again, straight away, there's a connection, isn't there?
3: The lion and the mouse.
0: Yeah.
2: So your English classes do Aesop's fables, the different morals, and you get into like moral discussions.
0: That's right.
2: Biology and science can do the
0: social science.
2: The life under the sea here.
0: Yeah.
2: It's just and that's just like one thing, you know, as part of like what the week's all about. And obviously the week is all about celebrating school libraries. I'm scrolling. See, the things I get distracted, which is so good. So the activity guide comes in, and it's one of those things is that these are all just guides, right, Trina? Yep. This is just like little crumbs for people to take and just go om nom nom and then just go with their own thing, right?
3: Absolutely. And all the year's activity guides are still on our website. So if you wanted to go back and have a look through all of the others and go, oh, I actually really like this one from 2022, I'm going to do this time, then that's great. What we're doing is we're creating this gorgeous big bank of resource ideas to get people started on making their school library the hub of activity. Because it's already the hub of the school, but a hub of activity for the week so that we can celebrate everything that we do.
2: Oh my gosh! I'm just going through the list of suggested activities, right?
0: It's some fun ones, isn't it?
2: Me with my improviser's brain. Like the second one's, it's called "Can you sell that? Create a real estate brochure or pamphlet to sell one of the houses in your favourite book. What are the best features of perhaps Dracula's castle or the fabulous bedroom count of the burrow? Maybe Toad Hall can be marketed as a DIY dream. Views to die for, built-in library, dungeons galore." I'm good friends with a couple of real estate people in town.
0: Yeah.
2: And I'd love to get them to write a real estate pitch for like a famous house.
0: Yeah.
2: Or Hogwarts, they're selling Hogwarts or something. And what a great idea, because it's a community connection.
0: Yeah.
2: And that's the thing, is we've got to remember to sell our libraries. We've got to
0: wider.
2: Get community wider. Yeah. What a great thing.
0: And it could be a quiz. You could get them to sell the house, and then people have to guess which house it is.
2: Brilliant.
0: Yeah.
2: And so when you go through these suggested activities, again, make sure you're sharing with other people.
0: Yeah.
2: Like jump on Listserv or wherever and say, oh, hey, with the secret book suggested activity, I did this.
0: Yeah.
2: Because, again, it's hive mind. It's everyone sharing.
0: And we're really keen, like we are every year, to make sure people are using the hashtag.
2: Yeah.
0: And this year we've got some prizes, haven't we, Trina?
3: We do. We've got some cool prizes of books for your library. So use the hashtag ASLW26, then we'll be looking through that and we'll pop everyone who uses that hashtag into a draw to win packs of books.
2: What particular social media would that be on from a 52-year-old social media novice?
0: Instagram.
2: Instagram.
0: So we can find anything on the internet. As long as it's a public post, sometimes people not making their posts public, so we can't see them even if they do have the hashtag. So make sure that you've got a public post. Have it on Instagram, Facebook, Mumble Twitter. Blue Sky. We'll be looking at all of those places, but yeah, make sure it's public.
2: Is that the middle of term three?
0: Week four, isn't it, Trina?
3: It's week four of term three.
2: So you've got, is great, is it? Because you've got that 2-3 weeks like planning time, you start pitching things to the kids.
3: Mm. And the idea of having it out now, this week, was that people could print off the activity guide and just percolate those thoughts over the holidays.
2: Oh, good word.
3: Like how are you going to make it work, and what ideas have you got that you can use? And then it means that you can hit the ground running when you get back to school, and you've got that full 3 weeks to then connect your staff to the activities and then through into the students, and we're all working together to make those things work. All those activities work, those ideas work within your library. And I'm hoping that Listserv will be a buzz with it in the first 3 weeks of the term I've tried this, I'm going to do it this way. Has anyone got a Canva template, or has anyone got something else that we can use for this?
2: I'm going to put out a challenge. The first suggested activity in the guide is origami bookmarks, right? Have a look at the different kinds of origami corner bookmarks you can make.

0: simple ideas of using plain paper and drawing faces on them, more intricate designs like butterflies, monsters. Use this link to see YouTube playlists for tutorials. I'd like people to present their origami creations that are inspired by that prompt, and I will figure out a book prize.
1: Ooh.
0: I'm laying it out there now. All of you

community, and we'd love you to plug in. To do so, just visit us at www.fast.st, capital, all these letters are capitals, so I'll do that again, www.fast.st/club, C-L-U-B. At some point, you may even want to consider pulling together a small group at your church or a local community group, maybe your neighbours, and lead them through the survival kit and then perhaps some of our more advanced training courses. Teaching the principles you've learned to others is a great way to establish them more firmly in your own mind. For information about how to lead a FAST team, please check out our free leader's manual, and that's at www.fast.st/LM, and are all capital letters. God's plan for you is to write his word in your heart and mind, and he longs to do it. It's our prayer. These lessons have given you the tools and training you need to cooperate with him. Ready to take the next step? Look for our basic training course, the next step in our discipleship track. Discover practical nuts and bolts, keys to the foundational skills of discipleship, and deepen your walk with God. Your life may never be the same again. I love it. Love that challenge. Love that invitation. All right, we're going to have a song, and it's called Counting Every Blessing.

0: Yes, friend, God is definitely good to us, and it is really, really good for us to count our blessings, to remember the good things that are in our life, even if there are lots of hard stuff. There is usually, if we look and think and ask God to show us, there are blessings. And by looking for the good, we may be incredibly surprised how many good things there are compared to how many struggles we're having. So we're just going to do a little bit of a filler on, and this is some things that are on the end of the Survival Kit course. And so we're gonna quiz ourselves. The three of us are gonna ask each other some questions, and we're looking at the Survival Kit practice quiz, and it's week three, and we are gonna ask. Let's see. I'll have a read of the first one, and then Don, if you want to do the second question, and then Suzanne, and we'll just keep repeating that. And we may do a couple of quizzes. Let's see how the time's going. All right. So, how long? And this is related to hiding God's word in our heart. How long does it take a verse to become permanently engraved in your brain?
1: 1 month, 2 months, 3 months, or 6 months.
0: Okay. Who knows the answer?
2: According to our survival kit, 2 months is what it generally takes for a Bible verse to become engraved on our brain, to put it another way.
0: Okay. Mm. Yeah. 2 months. Alrighty, Don, do you want to do the second one?
2: So through the promises in God's word, we're able to become partakers of the divine nature. So I'll read that again. Through the promises in God's word, we are able to become partakers of the divine nature. Is this true or false?
1: We have found this to be true as we have been going through this survival kit set and reading the Bible. Yeah.
0: Mm.
1: The more we read God's word and follow what he says and claim his promises, the more we become

0: like him in nature, in character.
1: And just a wake-up call for me. I've just had a look at the clock and we are actually at the end of our program. So, yes, encourage you to look at this survival kit program at Fast Missions. And before we go, just a reminder that we'd love to hear from you. You can contact us on mpr.nz and put Amazing Grace in the subject, and you can request prayer or for a friend or family member on or off air as well. And take up my challenge at the beginning, my friend, and I'd love to hear your thoughts on looking at that movie, The Case for Christ. And you can text us as well on 022-635-9389. So from the three of us here, Suzanne and Don and myself, we do pray that you will be encouraged and grow in grace, and may the love of the Father God and the grace of the Lord Jesus and the fellowship of the Holy Spirit be with you. Goodbye, my friends, until next time.

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